0: From PRX, this is Living on Earth. I'm Steve Kerwood.
1: And I'm Ainsley O'Neill. Data that challenges what we think we know about solutions to climate change.
2: The majority of people on the left care about climate, but also more than half of people on the right also care about climate. Right? So this notion that it's only people on the left that care about climate is just not true. But that breaks down even further when you actually just stop talking about climate and you just talk about clean energy.
0: And the Artemis II mission brought humans back to the moon for the first time in over 50 years.
3: They just kept saying, we choose Earth and we choose each other. And I think that that message brought from basically the other side of the moon is really impactful right now and offers a new perspective and brings the moon closer to home, but also brings us all here on Earth a little bit closer together.
0: That and more this week on Living on Earth. Stick around.
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5: With headlines from around the state, I'm Zan Holston. Coming up...
6: Hope is the choice to not let our story end in despair. Hope isn't a thing you feel, it's a thing that you choose.
5: As we approach the anniversary of the tragic school shootings at Annunciation, parents share their stories. But first... Hermantown city leaders are now apologizing, and the city is opening an outside investigation after leaked recordings of a closed-door meeting this summer reveal the police chief mocking people who oppose building a data center in the city and other staff discussing scripts for council members. John Ramos of the Duluth Monitor obtained and shared the recordings with North Star Stories. In this part of the recordings, Police Chief Jim Crace talks about citizens who commented at public hearings.
7: Cluckert's an idiot. He continues to be an idiot. The native chick was a gong show.
5: Crace apologized at Monday night's city council meeting, but several citizens called for him to resign or be fired.
8: What was said in those tapes was unbelievable, disgusting, disgraceful, racist, sexist, unprofessional, and dangerous behavior.
5: The recording surfaced after months of tension regarding the Google data center, with criticism of secrecy and non-disclosure agreements between city leaders and Google. In a separate recording, city staff discussed drafting pre-scripted questions for council members to make them seem more informed and interested in the project, and laughing about keeping their talks out of the public record.
9: No one will see it, but people will be like, oh, we're glad the council's finally engaged on this.
10: And we don't need any emails regarding this conversation either.
5: Hermantown Mayor Wayne Boucher says he's not aware of any council members using scripted comments or questions, and that the city is bringing in an outside investigator to look into the issue. 4 months after Congress and President Trump lifted a 20-year federal ban on mining near the Boundary Waters, Governor Tim Walz signed an executive order to keep copper-nickel mining from happening there.
11: As far as my administration is concerned, the fight for the future of the Boundary Waters is over.
5: The order directs the Department of Natural Resources, known as the DNR, and the Pollution Control Agency to stop state environmental review and permitting work, specifically for mines other than iron ore. The executive order also blocks new state mineral leases in the watershed and tells the DNR to review existing leases and strictly enforce their terms. The order is not permanent, expiring 90 days after Walz leaves office unless his successor continues it. But Walz did direct the DNR to draft a permanent ban for lawmakers to consider next session. U.S. Congressman Pete Stauber, who sponsored the resolution overturning the 20-year federal ban, called Walz's order, quote, an outright war on northern Minnesota and our way of life. A permanent memorial to 8-year-old Fletcher Merkel now sits beside Grass Lake in South Minneapolis. The Kinney Neighborhood Association dedicated the bench last night, a week before the first anniversary of the Annunciation Catholic School shooting. Fletcher and 10-year-old Harper Moiske were killed when a gunman fired through the church windows during the first all-school mass of the year. School parents have formed the group, Annunciation Light Alliance, with a mission of preventing gun violence against children. In their newly released video, Annunciation parents share their memories before everything changed.
12: I fed the kids breakfast. They had breakfast sandwiches, and Fletcher had ketchup on his face, and my big fear that day was that Fletcher was going to come home and the white shirt would be dirty and have food. And
13: I remember walking Harper and Quinn up the stairs into Annunciation, told them I loved them, gave both of them a side squeeze.
5: The parents hope their stories will honor Fletcher and Harper and inspire change that will better protect other school children. And finally, the road from Minneapolis to Madison is 425 miles. For hundreds of veterans, first responders, and supporters, the route is also part of the road to recovery. The Project Hero Great Lakes Challenge rolled into Rochester yesterday, with cyclists logging between 50 and 95 miles a day. Organizers say cycling builds physical strength, while camaraderie supports mental health recovery. The group rolls out today, headed for La Crosse, Wisconsin by this evening. For North Star Stories, I'm Zan Holston.
4: 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From PRX and the Jennifer and Ted Stanley Studios at the University of Massachusetts Boston, this is an encore edition of Living on Earth. I'm Ainsley O'Neill.
0: And I'm Steve Kerwood. In October of 2025, the European Union began phasing out the widespread use of PFAS in firefighting foam, with a restriction approved by both the European Parliament and Council. PFAS are a class of toxic chemicals linked to things such as cancer, immune system suppression, liver and kidney damage, and child development issues. They are found in many everyday products, from nonstick pans to water-repellent clothing, and their resistance to heat, oil, and water makes them a popular and widespread ingredient in firefighting foam. PFAS are very persistent in the environment, especially in groundwater, and even small exposures can accumulate in our bodies. A 2025 study published in the Journal of Environmental Research that sampled firefighters found that exposure to certain PFAS can lead to changes in gene expression. To help us understand how these chemicals can harm us, we're joined now by lead researcher Melissa Furlong from the University of Arizona. Dr. Furlong, welcome to Living on Earth.
14: Thanks, Steve. Happy to be here.
0: Well, tell me, what got you into this research? What prompted you to do this kind of study?
14: So right after I graduated from college, I worked at a legal aid office. And part of that job was to do outreach to farm workers to educate them about their legal rights. And we also worked closely with people who would educate farm workers about their pesticide exposures. I, at the time, thought that all chemicals were regulated by the federal government and that chemicals that were used in the environment were regulated for safety. That year, I was disabused of that notion.
0: And I was going to say, surprise.
14: Surprise, yeah. But I learned that a lot of these chemicals, well, particularly pesticides, are designed for toxicity. And just because they are designed for toxicity in insects does not mean that they are safe for humans. And this is because a lot of the targets in insects are actually present in humans. And from there, it was just a slippery slope into learning about all the other chemicals that humans are exposed to that are not necessarily regulated adequately for safety. Recently, I have been interested in working with firefighters because firefighters are exposed to lots of different environmental chemicals in their service. And the firefighters are particularly concerned about a class of chemicals called PFAS, which stands for per- and polyfluorinated alkylated substances, and they have slightly higher exposures than the general public.
0: So the term forever chemicals is often used when describing these fluorinated compounds, the PFOAs and PFAS. How accurate is this term?
14: Yeah, so we call them forever chemicals because they last a lot longer in the environment than a lot of other modern use chemicals. They stick around for a few years, up to decades. And that's the same in the body, too. There were chemicals that were around a long time ago that had half-lives of like hundreds of years. If you remember DDT or some of the other organochlorine pesticides or PCBs, many of those were banned in the 70s. But the half-lives on those were hundreds of years, and we're still exposed to those. So those are the sort of true forever chemicals. PFAS are kind of like modern forever chemicals.
0: Now, what's the concern about exposure? It could be in a nonstick pan or in a waterproof jacket. What about water and food itself? What risks do we face from PFAS there?
14: The public is predominantly exposed to PFAS through our water and through contaminated food. It's not intentionally in our food or our water supply. It has just leached into those things because of industrial uses. And close to 100% of people have detectable levels of at least some different types of PFAS species.
15: Your study is very exciting because you look at something called microRNA to look at something known as gene expression. Now, for the non-scientists among us, could you explain what microRNA is and how it differs from DNA and messenger RNA, mRNA, and of course the whole phenomenon of gene expression?
14: Sure. So hopefully everybody is familiar with the concept of DNA, right? Everybody's born with your DNA. Those are your genes. We have a copy of our DNA in every single cell. And the way that the DNA gets turned into who we are, into humans, is the DNA has to get translated into a protein. Part of that process is called DNA expression. So the way that your DNA is expressed eventually makes you who you are. So the way that the body turns different parts of our DNA into proteins is through RNA. What messenger RNA does is it copies the relevant section of the DNA, and then that mRNA goes and it eventually turns into some proteins. The microRNA attaches to the messenger RNA. So sort of on that path between DNA and protein, microRNA changes the way that the genes are expressed, essentially. So an analogy that we like to use sometimes is, let's imagine that the piano is your DNA. The keys don't change, right? But the music that you play, the sheet music that you play, changes the way the piano sounds. And so the sheet music is the expression of the piano. And the sheet music itself can also be changed by the human that is playing the piano, right? Each person who plays a musical score might sound a little bit different from each other.
15: And that individual difference is what the messenger RNA and indeed the microRNA can apply to this process.
14: Right.
15: So your study focuses on changes in gene expression due to exposure to PFAS. Can you clarify the difference between a change in gene expression and a genetic mutation?
14: Yeah, sure. So a mutation is an actual change in the genome itself. So if we're thinking about a piano, like maybe one of your keys is broken or that key doesn't exist or is out of tune, it sounds wrong. But a change in the gene expression doesn't actually mean there's anything wrong with the underlying DNA. Your underlying DNA can be fully intact. It's just the way that it's translated or transcripted or expressed that is changed.
15: So based on your findings, what specific biological pathways or processes does PFAS exposure appear to be disrupting?
14: Yeah, so unfortunately, there appeared to be lots of pathways that were affected. We looked at 9 different PFAS, and about 4 of them seemed to be really strongly associated with several different pathways. And basically, it came out into 3 buckets, which were cancers, autoimmune and other immune disorders, and neurological disorders.
15: To what extent does our chemical regulatory framework pay attention to how genes are expressed and affected by chemicals?
14: That's a really good question. So epigenetics is basically the way that our DNA is expressed and is fairly new in terms of the study of how environmental chemicals affect health outcomes. So we can see these changes in gene expression that are linked to kidney cancer, but it's not proof that exposure to this particular PFAS is definitely going to end up in kidney cancer. So I don't think that the regulatory framework has been able to incorporate some of these signals quite as readily as they can consider things like a direct association. The advantage of this kind of study is that because it's untargeted, we can look at all of these diseases at once. So if we were to look at, you know, every autoimmune disorder, every cancer, every neurological disorder in a separate study, that would be tens of millions, possibly hundreds of millions of dollars, right? So we can look to see what's popping up in this untargeted study, and then we can do more targeted looks at some of these specific health outcomes. And hopefully that will eventually turn into stronger evidence that can be used for regulatory purposes.
15: Your research focused on firefighters. To what extent do you expect to find similar patterns of disruption of genetic expression in the general public from the effects of PFAS?
14: So we know that firefighters have slightly higher levels of some of the PFAS, but we would assume the dose response relationship would be the same, even at lower levels of PFAS. And most of the firefighters' exposure is through the same routes as the general population. They just have some of these additional routes of exposure for some of the specific PFAS. But for the health effects, you know, the way that a PFAS changes gene expression in firefighters should mechanistically be the same as the way it changes gene expression in other people in the general population.
15: So how concerned do you think the average person should be about their personal exposure to PFAS? I mean, beyond some broad regulatory changes, perhaps, what actionable step might an individual take to reduce the load of PFAS in their daily life?
14: Yeah, so some people develop pretty severe anxiety about our environmental chemicals. And I understand, because I went through this phase, you know, 10 years ago when I was first starting this research. But, you know, anxiety and stress itself can have some pretty negative health consequences. And the truth is that unless you are highly exposed or genetically sensitive, you are better off worrying about more general health positive behaviors like getting regular exercise and eating a diet that's high in fruits and vegetables and other fibers. However, there are still some relatively easy steps that you can take to reduce your PFAS exposure. So some of those would include using a water filter. A lot of the municipal water supplies, like from your local city, are now trying to treat for PFAS to keep it under certain levels. But you can still install a water filter in your home or use a Brita if a more sophisticated filtration system is out of reach. It's very important to maintain your filters regularly. There's some evidence that your exposures might be higher if you don't change your filters often. And then reducing your consumption of ultra-processed foods will also reduce your PFAS exposure and generally be healthier for you. You can also try not to use your nonstick pans. I know it's really hard when you're making scrambled eggs, but if you get a well-seasoned cast iron pan, it works just as well. And they're not that expensive. So those are the big ones.
15: Melissa Furlong is an environmental epidemiologist at the University of Arizona in Tucson, Arizona. Thank you so much for taking the time with us today.
14: Thank you so much, Steve. It was fun talking.
16: Coming up, we sent humans back around the moon and got back amazing photos, scientific observations, and a big dose of moon joy. Keep listening to Living on Earth.
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18: WTIP came on the air in 1998 with a mission to build community on the North Shore. 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

0: It's Living on Earth. I'm Ainsley O'Neill.
1: And I'm Steve Kerwood. This spring, the Artemis II mission used the most powerful rocket ever built by NASA to return to the moon for the first time since the original Apollo missions more than 50 years ago. That program led to the first human footprints on the moon. But before the men of Apollo 11 took those historic steps in July of 1969, the crew of the Apollo 8 mission became the first humans to ever orbit the moon and take that iconic picture of the Earth rising over the lunar surface. And now the Artemis II mission has recaptured the public's interest in space exploration in much the same way as in the 1960s.
0: NASA's Artemis program is organizing a series of complex missions with the end goal to establish a continuous human presence on the moon and set up the infrastructure and technology for future missions to Mars and beyond. So on April 1st, the Artemis II astronauts Reid Wiseman, Victor Glover, Christina Cook, and Jeremy Hansen set out for a flyby around the moon, and there was a collective sigh of relief when a little over 9 days later, they landed safe and sound back on Earth. And on the science side of things, in addition to testing out Orion spacecraft systems, the crew was able to make some observations that are helping to expand our knowledge of our nearest neighbor, as well as the Earth itself. For more, I'm joined now by Kelsey Young, the Artemis II Lunar Science Lead, who was in the thick of spaceflight operations as part of the crew at Mission Control. Kelsey, welcome to Living on Earth.
2: Thanks for having me and for your interest in what we're doing.
0: What were some of those standout observations that were made by the astronauts in the Artemis II crew that we, from here on Earth, had previously never seen before?
2: Our highest prioritized lunar science objectives, we had 10 objectives and two of them were kind of binned as priority one. One was color and albedo variations and specifically crude observations of those variations. And then the second highest priority one was impact flash investigations, investigating kind of the modern lunar environment and if we have new impact craters forming on the surface today. And we actually did have a couple Apollo crew members see impact flashes from orbit during their mission. But you heard the crew during the flyby, and you'll hear when all of the audio files get released, because they all will be released to the public, lots of descriptions of color. And of course, I think the person who has spent time looking at the moon, which hopefully is a lot of people, say, what color? You know, we see black and we see white and we see gray. But it turns out there are really, really subtle color nuances that you can see, especially when you're as close and have the view that, you know, the Apollo and Artemis astronauts had, that really inform us scientifically about the evolution of the moon and what processes were active and how recently in the geologic history of the moon. So you heard, you know, one thing that got the science team really excited, and this was read out loud on the loops real time. So if you tuned into the flyby, you'll hear it, is a few of them noting shades of brown, and then specifically Jeremy Hansen noticing green around this really neat feature called Aristarchus that is actually on the near side. You can see it, you know, if you go up and look at the moon at night, you can see Aristarchus. He noticed green color, which tells us something about volcanic activity and how recently it might have been active in that area. It's a really high priority destination for future landed science missions, not crewed, but robotic. So those observations had a lot of people in the science backroom really excited.
0: Well, and tell us about those impact flashes as well, because I believe that I saw you getting particularly excited about those.
2: Impact flashes are neat. What they are is micrometeoroids striking the surface of the moon and literally creating a flash. And that flash is formed when something that's moving really, really fast collides with the surface of the moon. And it literally, you know, like melts and explodes when it hits the surface. Something that's actually really, really small can create a flash on the lunar surface because they have no atmosphere. So on our planet, if something that small were to get near to us, it would burn up in the atmosphere. But the moon doesn't have that atmosphere, so it will strike the surface and make a pretty bright flash. Apollo crews did see impact flashes. Notably, there was one audio clip we played actually to the Artemis II crew in classroom training beforehand of Apollo 17 astronaut Jack Schmidt giving an observation of the moon for something else. And you just hear him, you know, be totally excited. Oh, I think I just saw a flash on the lunar surface. And he goes on to describe where he saw it. And so we were really excited about the opportunity for the crew to look for these, especially since we have a wonderful series of groups here on Earth that look for impact flashes on the near side of the moon, which is, of course, the side of the moon that always faces our planet. We have citizen scientists all around the world looking. We have Earth-based observatories looking. We have a group at the Marshall Space Flight Center who is really dedicated to looking for these impact flashes, but they don't see the far side, of course, because that side of the moon always faces away from our planet. And so getting crewed observations in support of these impact flash investigations and trying to track how dynamic the lunar surface is was high priority. And I will be honest, I did not think we would see any.
3: You were a little doubtful. You were a little skeptical.
2: Yeah, I mean, you have to be looking in the right place at the right time. They only had a few hours. And you heard my shock because not only did they see one, but they saw more than one. So you saw my pure shock, which was like completely a genuine reaction.
3: Well, of course. How cool is this, genuinely?
2: It was very cool. I mean, I'm so fortunate to work as a part of the lunar science team. We have roughly 60 people pulled from all across NASA centers. And it's not just scientists. It's, you know, visualization specialists, communication specialists. We have people who work on the training materials. It really takes all walks of life to make this happen. But one scientist in particular was kind of the science theme lead for that investigation. And I missed it because I was having my own reaction at the time, but she apparently audibly screamed when I said it in the science back room. I wish I had heard it.
3: Well, so there's this incredible team that is all working together on this, but there's also the community that gets to benefit from all of this as well. So when we learn these things from these missions, what kind of impact do you think that has throughout the scientific community and even the community of lay people?
2: I really love and value that question because I think it's really important. I mean, what do these missions bring to people that are not, you know, career lunar scientists who think about, you know, sending people to the moon? And I have so many answers. I think my top priority answer is inspiring the next generation. And what I mean by that is, you know, I was not alive during Apollo, but hearing from colleagues of mine now and people in my, you know, community that were alive to experience that, it helped them in many cases end up where they are now. It inspired them to pursue their passion and what they wanted to dedicate their life to. And in some cases that was, oh my gosh, I want to do that. I want to go work for NASA. But in other cases, it was completely other relevant scientific disciplines or even just, you know, other disciplines in general. And I've heard stories time and time and time again about the influence that Apollo missions played on people that I know well and respect. And so I'm really optimistic that the Artemis mission, starting with Artemis 2, do that for the next generation and to just allow them to see what happens when you pursue your passion and pursue the things that bring you joy, in this case, moon joy. You know, I certainly have two young kids, and what I hope for them is that they do something that makes them as happy and fulfilled as this mission made me. And I know from what I've seen in kind of the public response to this mission, it certainly seems to have gotten off on the right foot, that people seem excited and motivated and inspired to look up at the sky and figure out where you might want to go, what path you might want to walk down.
3: Now, this mission really captured the attention and the love of so many of us around the world. And I really do think that a lot of that is thanks to the human undercurrent that ran through even all of the science and technology and everything like that. You know, a couple of the really standout moments, there was the emotional weight of the naming of the Carroll Crater after Commander Reed Wiseman's late wife. But there were also the lighter side of things, like the morning wake-up playlist and things like that. So what were some of the standout moments from the crew for you personally, Kelsey?
2: Certainly, of course, I mean, the number one moment has to be the Carroll Crater moment. There was not a dry eye, that's for sure. That was just extremely impactful just to have them share that with the world. I was fortunate to actually be in, you know, mission control at the time, but I think even had I been watching it from home, it would have had the same impact. And I think that's what makes it so powerful, right? Mm-hmm. So certainly that. I think when they started getting closer to the moon, like not on flyby day, but in earlier days, and they were able to get views of the moon out the window, the like childlike excitement that we were hearing, like that's going to stick with me a while. And, you know, I'm fortunate to have spent a lot of time with these amazing people. And that was not a surprise. But hearing it for real, hearing how excited they were, really will stay with me. My most anticipated moment prior to the mission, which bore out, it was really a wonderful moment, was the first time they started giving like the real scientific descriptions of the moon on flyby day. We had trained them for so long and in so many ways, and they'd come so far in giving those descriptions that to hear the real thing hit me, and I expected it to hit me, and it did indeed. But other than that, it was kind of just listening to them crush it. Like I knew they would. Like the observations they were giving were impactful. They were, of course, inspiring from a human perspective, but scientifically impactful. And I swear when they were, I think it was Victor and Christina that were having a conversation about how when they discussed with each other, they were able to elevate each other's observations, which is exactly what we wanted them to do. It was perfect. And like thinking about it later, it's just like, it just brought me so much joy that they experienced that, because of course, that's how the best science is done, is as a team. And the fact that in the middle of this moment, the middle of this several hour flyby where all eyes are on them and they have the real thing out the window and they've been training for 3 years and they were still having like these scientific conversations with each other to elevate each other. They were asking questions about age relationships between lunar far side features to help inform what they were seeing. I mean, it was, come on, I can't ask for anything more. It was incredible.
3: So Kelsey, one of the images that I think resonated with a lot of us was the Hello World photo that Reid Wiseman took early on the mission. It's this beautiful full planet picture. It's got this great view of the Atlantic Ocean, some of Africa, some of South America. And you can even see both the northern and I think the southern auroras as well. When we look at this, how can we compare this photograph from Artemis II to any of our other photographs of Earth, such as the blue marble from Apollo 17, or just any image that we've ever seen of our home before?
2: I adore that question. And frankly, I mean, obviously, when we started getting the moon images down later, it was like constant oohing and aahing. But that image that came down that you're referencing early in the mission, I mean, like, took our breath away. I mean, there's no other way to say it. I mean, it was just this spectacular symbol of what we had accomplished so far, which is getting people far enough away from our planet that they could take that picture in the first place. And then any time I looked closer at it, I saw something new that caught my eye that I hadn't seen before. And I just started like, you know, squealing every time I saw something new. I mean, even just, of course, the aurora popped out to me as well. And then how like the thin line of the atmosphere like came down at the southern end, and the way that like the interaction that it had with the auroral features on the South Pole took my breath away. You know, another thing I loved about that image is you could see zodiacal light in that image, you know, kind of down to sort of like the bottom right of the picture. And so zodiacal light is basically interplanetary dust. It's dust that's floating in the solar system that you can see in the darkness of space. And that was something we knew that they would be observing when they got to the moon. And so it was this really beautiful sort of like, here is our planet. Here's where we came from. We have this view in the first place because we accomplished something incredible. And here's this little ode to something we'll be seeing, you know, in a few days. So an extremely impactful image. And, you know, I think listening to the crew describe, both in the mission and then in their event that they did when they got back to Houston, of seeing Earth suspended in like the blackness of space, it hit me in the moment when I heard them say it, but then they said it again and it just like kind of took my breath away again, because, you know, three of those four people had spent months on the International Space Station taking beautiful pictures of Earth. And this was an entirely new vantage point and an entirely new, like, literal view of our planet that was made possible because of reaching for something greater. And it just is emblematic of, I think, this new generation of exploration. It's emblematic of these four people and what they were able to accomplish. And yes, you know, first of all, I'm a geologist. I study the moon, but I also study Earth. So I think I'm excited for the moon pictures, but I was just blown away by that early image of our own planet and what it symbolized to me.
3: Well, and I want to make this connection here. You here as a lunar science lead and also obviously a geologist. I'm here as living on Earth. What are we learning about Earth when we learn about the moon?
2: The answer that I love to give, because it inspires me every day when I go to work at NASA, is that the moon, we like to say, is a witness plate for the entire solar system and specifically for our own planet here on Earth. And that is because we're essentially in each other's backyards. I mean, they're only a couple day flight away, right? So from a solar system perspective, we're next door neighbors and then some. And Earth has plate tectonics and oceans and vegetation that often obscures big parts of our history on Earth. We have very little really old crust from billions of years ago exposed on our planet because it has been recycled by plate tectonics. Even if you go to, you know, the deepest parts of the ocean, you're not going to be able to access that early chunk of our own planet's history. But on the moon, if you know where to look and you know how to look, you can access that part of our own history by going to the moon to evaluate things like what the impact history looked like at that time, which had a lot of impact on how our own planet was developing at the time. And so the fact that you can go to the moon to learn about Earth in a way that you can't here on Earth is really inspiring for me. And I think we have so many questions for lunar science in its own right, and those are obviously super critical, but there is a lot of value as well in what lunar exploration can tell us about Earth. I think there's also the more human element of things, of stepping away from our planet to gain a new perspective, literally and figuratively. And you heard that just echoed over and over and over again by the crew. I mean, I think repeatedly they just kept saying, we don't leave Earth, like we choose Earth and we choose each other. And I think that that message brought from basically the other side of the moon is really impactful right now and offers a new perspective and brings the moon closer to home, but also brings us all here on Earth a little bit closer together.
3: Kelsey Young is the Artemis II Lunar Science Lead. Kelsey, thank you so much for joining us today.
2: Thank you so much for having me. And while we put out amazing images, you know, during the mission, more data will be coming out, more images will be coming out. 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So the journey does not end here for Artemis II. Please do continue to follow along and please continue to look at the moon. Thanks for having me.
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6: It's Living on Earth. I'm Steve Kerwood.
3: And I'm Ainsley O'Neill. When it comes to taking better care of our only home, planet Earth, climate disruption has a lot of people feeling worried and hopeless. And when solutions are offered, they can run into skepticism from people across the political spectrum. For example, many question carbon-free nuclear power, saying it's highly dangerous. And some doubt the advisability of mining a lot of the essential minerals needed for certain renewable energy technologies.
6: But if you do the math carefully and deeply, you will find many of the concerns are based on partial and misinformation.
1: and that the outlook for addressing the climate emergency isn't as grim as some people may think. That's according to data scientist Hannah Ritchie. She has a message of pragmatic hope about the future, using data as her guiding star. Hannah Ritchie is deputy editor at Our World in Data and author of Clearing the Air, a hopeful guide to solving climate change in 50 questions and answers. And some of the answers are surprising. She joined us for a session of the Living on Earth Book Club with our media partner Inside Climate News. Hannah, welcome to Living on Earth.
7: Thanks so much. It's great to be here.
1: Well, let's cut to the chase here. People are somewhat skeptical about dealing with the climate. I mean, we've been talking about it for so long, and it doesn't feel like a lot of progress is being made. So I want you to dive into the very first question of your book for a moment, which, you know, sets things up. It's one of the, quote, big questions you have in your volume, as you call it, and it is simply four words. Is it too late?
7: Yeah, and I think it's a question I hear a lot, where I think people do feel very despondent. They feel like we've been on this journey for a long time. We've kind of delayed, and oh no, now it's too late and there's nothing we can do about it. And I think the reality is there is just stuff that we can do, and it's actually never too late. I think what I caveat that around is that there are particular temperature targets for which the reality is that it's too late, right? So if, I think lots of people pin this around keeping temperatures below 1.5 degrees. I'm optimistic, but I'm not that optimistic that I think that we can do that. I think that the reality is that is too late for us now. Like, we just will not be able to achieve the 1.5 degree target. But what's really, really crucial is that it does not mean that it's too late for us to take action and limit temperatures even more. Right? The way that these climate impacts work is the higher the temperature, the increase the danger and the hazard, right? So even if when we go past 1.5 degrees, you know, fighting for 1.6 or 1.7 or 1.8, those incremental changes in temperature do limit damages, and it's worth us investing in those solutions to prevent those damages as much as we can. So no, it's never too late. There's no point at which there's just no point in us trying to take action and limit temperatures as much as we can.
1: So how do we get to the feeling of, yes, we are really addressing the climate emergency? I mean, how do we get to that point if it's not too late?
7: I mean, I think there are lots of signs of progress across the world. One of the most optimistic changes for me in the past decade has just been the plummeting costs of renewable energy technologies, right? So when we were looking at this 10 years ago, it was very, very hard for me to see how we would make progress, because the reality is that solar and wind and batteries and electric vehicles were all much, much more expensive than the fossil fuel alternatives. So to me, it just wasn't viable that people would take those extra costs, or could I even afford to take those extra costs for the low carbon option. Now that's flipped and that's the opposite, right? So many of these low carbon technologies are also economically viable or economically competitive. Plus, you have the climate benefit as well. And you're seeing that in terms of deployment rates. Like, you look across the world, most of the new electricity technologies being built today are not fossil fuels, they are renewables. You've seen increasing shares of sales of electric vehicles, right? So take the example of China. In China, now more than half of new cars in China sold are electric. Many other countries are up at 98%. So Norway is up at 98%. So you can look across the world and there are lots of pockets where you can see that progress is happening. And importantly, progress is accelerating. This stuff is getting faster and faster every year.
1: So how do you make sure your data is true?
7: Yeah, it's a very good question. I mean, I think part of the challenge and part of the reason I wrote the book is because people see so much conflicting data and information. They see a number in a news article or a headline. We put so much emphasis on that, right? We put so much trust in that number, and it's extremely, extremely hard to put that number into context, which is what I try to do in the book. And it's really, really crucial, one, to know, is this a big deal? It's also really, really crucial to understand if a particular solution is greenwashing, for example, right? So you'll often hear reports of this fantastic solution that saves, you know, 1,000 tons of carbon dioxide. And of course, 1,000 tons of carbon dioxide sounds huge, right? Wow, we've found this massive new solution. And the reality is that we emit 36 billion tons of CO2 every year. So it's being able to understand that context that's really crucial. So my general advice is always, when you see a number, ask, is that a big number or is that a small number? And compared to what?
1: Compared to what? Yes. So one of the intriguing pieces of data in your book is about the attitudes of folks here in the United States and the world. You say that, hey, a majority of us are concerned about climate disruption, and yet there's this sort of dark cloud of gloom over, oh, the climate really can't be addressed. What do you think is going on, and how can people get out of that funk?
7: Yeah, I think there are two attitudes there. The first is this kind of blanket, no one cares, right? Which the data very strongly suggests in every country in the world, that's just not true. In every country in the world that's been surveyed, and that's a large number, the majority of people, you know, believe in climate change, care about climate change, are concerned and want to see governments and other policymakers make effort to take climate action. So the notion that, you know, just no one cares is just not true. The majority of people do care. And the second thing that people always bring up is this polarization issue, where often it's framed as people on the left care about climate, but people on the right do not care about climate, and we struggle to make progress because we can't bridge this gap. For most countries in the world, even that polarization gap is really, really small, right? The US is actually a bit of an outlier here. So the US is much more polarized than other countries. So the gap in other countries is very small. But even in the US, I think the gap is exaggerated, right? So the majority of people on the left care about climate, but also more than half of people on the right also care about climate, right? So this notion that it's only people on the left that care about climate is just not true. But that breaks down even further when you actually just stop talking about climate and you just talk about clean energy. Actually, the share of people on the right that support clean energy goes up even more. And you can see that in attitudes, but you can also see that in what's actually happening on the ground, where if you look at where renewable energy has been built most quickly across the US, is in incredibly red states, right? It's not blue states, it's red states, right? Yeah. So Texas is a very clear example. Yeah. So Texas has been building huge amounts of solar, huge amounts of wind, has now taken over California in terms of how much of this it's building. It's really investing in battery storage. You know, these technologies that people might frame as being lefty, right? Some of the reddest states in the US are building them out very quickly. Now, part of the driver there might be climate, but part of the driver is this other stuff, like local air pollution or economic gains or employment. And I think it's really, really important for us, if we're to try to bring as many people along with us as possible, is like, yes, focus on the climate aspect of this. This is really important, but focus on the other stuff that people care about as well, these co-benefits of clean energy, which is not just about climate.
1: Interestingly enough, Inside Climate's reporter, Dan Guarino, was out in Iowa not so long ago. And Iowa, as you point out in your book, is a red state that has the largest proportion of renewable energy. I think it's like 65 or 63%. And yet, when people move to try to install more wind power there, there's sort of a thread of disinformation that sometimes comes out into the discussion there with wind power. And so, what about disinformation? Where does your data say that it comes from? And what, according to the data, can really counteract it, do you think?
7: It's an interesting question, because I think there is what we might frame as disinformation, which is almost kind of deliberately trying to give someone facts or information that's false, basically telling lies, right? So that's one aspect to this. And I think there's quite a bit of this, often because there are incentives to not shift towards clean energy, right? If you are in the business of fossil fuels, you don't really want this transition to happen. So there's some incentive to deliberately seed doubt. But then what I actually think is more powerful and more persuasive is misinformation, which is not necessarily deliberately telling lies, but it's kind of white lies. You kind of plant a kind of half truth and don't give people the complete picture by which they would be able to understand whether this is correct or incorrect. It kind of comes back to this context thing, right? Where actually a lot of the most dangerous misinformation is like planting a little seed of doubt or a little half-truth, not giving all of the numbers, just like giving one number that sounds kind of big or kind of small, depending on the context. And I actually think that's more damaging for people than the very, very deliberate disinformation. Often it's easier to spot the disinformation. I think a lot of people are clued into that. It's very, very hard to spot misinformation, especially if you're not an expert in that given area.
1: Is there an example you'd like to give us on the misinformation that you think has that effect?
7: I mean, I think coming back to wind energy, right? So like Donald Trump's favorite line when he talks about wind energy is that wind turbines kill millions of birds, right? And that's one reason why we shouldn't deploy wind power. Now, it's actually correct that wind turbines across the US kill a couple of million birds every year. What's missing there is the context of whether that's a little or a lot compared to other hazards to birds. Right. So in the book, I have this chart that shows, you know, basically hazards to birds in the US. Actually, the biggest one is cats. Right. So cats in the US kill billions of birds every year. Buildings, fertilizers, roads, these are all much, much higher than wind turbines in terms of the risks and the threats to birds. So I think that's just like one very clear example where like it's actually the statement itself is true. But without the context, it's really hard to evaluate whether that should be a blocker on us going forward with wind power or not.
1: Then you have a what we can do about it. It doesn't sound great to have a couple million birds dying every year. And you want to share how you suggest that we deal with it?
7: Yeah, and I think this part is really crucial. I'm very positive about the solutions that we have to work with and are continue to develop. But the honest answer is that they're not perfect. Right. It's not that, you know, any of the solutions don't have any mining impacts or any land use impacts or any impact on wildlife whatsoever. So for each of these questions and these solutions, there are things that we can do and need to do in order to make things better. So to take the bird example, I don't think that the fact that wind turbines kill some birds means that we should stop wind power entirely. Right. I think we need to continue and go ahead.

0: the number of birds that are killed, and the amount of energy you lose by turning the wind turbines off at very low speeds is like something like 0.1%. For bats, if you play often ultrasound sounds, it allows them to detect them. So there are a range of things across these different solutions that means that we can make things better and actually reduce the impact even more. And I think it's important that we be able to do both of those things at the same time. Like, we know that we need to go ahead with the energy transition and get a move on. So that shouldn't stop us or halt us from doing that. But there are certainly things that we can do along the way in order to do that in the most responsible way that we can.
1: There's another area that perhaps is related to misinformation or disinformation that you have in your book, and that's about nuclear power. And there's this public perception that nuclear power is really dangerous. Oh, and it's way too expensive. But your book suggests that, you know, nuclear power is on a par, literally, with wind and solar as a carbon-free, safe, and relatively reasonable way to get energy. Can you talk about that, please?
0: Yeah, I think this is a very, very common misconception about nuclear power. It's that's very dangerous. That's actually been the kind of strongest opposition. It's been strong in the US. It's very strong across Europe. There are many countries have basically shut down their nuclear power plants because of public concerns about safety. And I think there are a couple of reasons for this. I think the main one is that when people think about the hazards to nuclear power, it comes back to a few very, very specific headline-worthy events, right? So there's Three Mile Island, there was Chernobyl, there was Fukushima. So there's really memorable single dangerous events that happened, and that's what comes to mind for people. But when you look at how many people died across those events for 50 years or more, it's in the thousands, a couple of thousand at most. Now, again, it comes back to context, right? So if you to compare that to how many die from burning fossil fuels, right, one of the alternatives, you know, we have millions of people dying prematurely from fossil fuels every single year, right? So you have millions every year compared to thousands over decades. So when you break it down by, you know, how many deaths occur per unit of electricity produced, burning coal or gas or oil is order of magnitudes more dangerous than nuclear power. So the notion that you shouldn't move to nuclear power because it's more dangerous than fossil fuels is just incorrect. But I think it's very, very persuasive and plays a huge role in public perception.
1: So you must have had some fun doing this, huh?
0: Yeah. I mean, part of what was enjoyable about it, and I think it's just really, really important, is that for some of the questions, I was also just coming at them, no idea of what the answer would be, right? And just willing to accept what the answer was. So part of it was also just discovery of me. It's like putting into context, how much mining does solar panels and batteries need? And how does that compare to the mining impact of fossil fuels? Like, again, before coming to this, I didn't know exactly what the answer would be. So it was a bit of a kind of discovery process as well, which was, you know, extremely fun.
1: And what's the answer?
0: Oh, the answer is that, again, people are very concerned about the mining impacts of renewable energy technologies. And there are impacts. That, again, coming back to this, you know, what we need to do next, there are ways and things that we need to do this in a more responsible way. But, you know, if you look at the amount of mining that will basically need to build a clean energy system, over decades will be hundreds of millions of tons of materials, which again sounds huge, hundreds of millions of tons. There's no way that we could possibly do that. But then put it into context and we're, you know, taking out 15 billion tons of fossil fuels every single year, right? So the amount of mining we need to do for renewables over decades is less than we need to do for fossil fuels in one single year.
1: So it's fair to say that you are certainly not Pollyanna here in your representation of the facts and the data that are in your book, but you do remain a level of optimism. So what keeps that hope alive for you?
0: One, the data. I mean, every day I see another data point that suggests we're moving in the right direction. And again, from very, very different parts of the world. Like, some country in Africa has just basically banned the sale of new petrol motorbikes and now they're going electric, where there are actually now a number of countries in sub-Saharan Africa that have more progressive policies on electrification of transport than North America or some countries in Europe. I think there has been this narrative that the energy transition is only for rich countries and they'll do a bit, but the rest

0: the world are not going to do anything or can't do anything on this. And I think there are a number of stories emerging which is bucking that trend, right? I think following the data and seeing that stuff is happening, even though it may not make, you know, the headlines in the New York Times, right? But it's still happening. If you dig a bit under the surface, you can see that progress is there. And then just another reason I'm optimistic is that I just come across so many fantastic, intelligent, driven people working on these problems and trying to make a difference. And again, it kind of goes on beneath the surface, but it doesn't mean it's not there. Whether it's, you know, trying to improve technologies in batteries or solar power, whether it's trying to change government policies, whether it's trying to change within a boardroom what a company is doing, there are lots and lots of fantastic people trying to make a difference. And that's what really keeps me going.
1: Hannah Ritchie's book is Clearing the Air, A Hopeful Guide to Solving Climate Change in 50 Questions and Answers. Hannah, thank you so much for joining us.
0: Thank you very much for your time.
1: 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Our crew includes Naomi Ehrenberg, Paloma Beltran, Mia DiLorenzo, Jenny Doering, Abby Edgecombe, Swayam Gagneja, Mark Pausch, Mark Stethlender, Don Lyman, Ashanti McLean, Young Nguyen, Sophia Pandelitis, Jake Rigo, Andrew Skerritt, Bella Smith, and Elle Wilson.
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4: I'm Sterling Anderson, taking a look at the forecast for tonight. Mostly cloudy with low temperatures in the upper 40s to mid 50s. Partly sunny in the morning tomorrow, becoming mostly cloudy with a chance of showers and slight chance of thunderstorms in the afternoon. High temperatures tomorrow actually look like they'll be dropping through the day for the Bay of Grand Marais forecast, dropping to around 46 by the afternoon tomorrow. By Lake Superior. Should be in the upper 60s, though, away from the lake. Tomorrow night, mostly cloudy. A slight chance of showers and thunderstorms through the evening. And low temperatures will be in the low to mid 50s.
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Gentlewomen, gentlemen, good evening and welcome. This is a Memorex program tonight. I'm out having fun. The family's in town, and I didn't want to miss this or them, so I spent a little time ahead. And we've got some great jazz for you here this evening. I am delighted to be here. It's been some fabulous, interesting weather lately. Just a warning to everyone, the fire danger is still very, very high. So be careful whatever you do. And take care, you're in my backyard. Be safe. Listen to Aaron Weinstein and John Pizzarelli, son of Bucky Pizzarelli. I heard them both down at the Dakota together. They've got a tune called Ragging the Scale.

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We've got a lot of activities going on here in town. Some specialists passing through, and they'll tell you what's happening. More music here on WTIP. I like this

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1: Thank you, Annie. Appreciate it. It's 19 minutes after the hour here on WTIP. This is a pre-recorded program from Cupface Studios. Reminds me of the good old days. If I were playing back then, it would be 11:52 pandemic time. So we had to lock all the help and talent out so that we could protect the integrity and the safety of the studio. And those were kind of dark times, very dark times, but a lot of people pulled together to make it happen. In that set, it was kind of atmospheric there, nighttime atmospheric. We started off with a little Van the Man Morrison, the Celtic Cowboy, and he made his way with that particular song. It's been modified and upscaled for nowadays, but he used to be just a garage band until Moondance came along. Another rocker turned jazz man is Boz Scaggs there with What's New, and we topped that off with Moonglow, and that, of course, is Rod Stewart, another rocker that is dipping his toes into the system here. Got more music right here on WTIP. Check this one out.

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1: Thank you, Corey. About 40 minutes after the hour here on WTIP Wednesday Night Jazz. My name is Tyler. This is a pre-recorded program from Cutface Studios. In that set, a couple tunes by Art Blakey, some real popular ones. You know them. The last one there is by Bobby Lyle from his Joyful album, and it is called You and I. Bobby Lyle was at one time a Twin Cities resident. He won the 1966 Yamaha Piano Competition, the National Piano Competition, played for a number of people, and it also comes to mind that his mother was my godmother, so go figure, all this talent in the family or whatever, never mind, more music here on WTIP, check this one out.

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Nice set there. It's time to bounce to the other side, but I wanted to let you know that Fabian Chavez, Acoustic Alchemy, Greg Krukas, and Richard Elliott all performed for us here. Great tunes, Shine a Little Love, Viva

Shea, Rio Drive, and Move On Up. Move On Up is a Curtis Mayfield tune. It was one of the battle cries for the civil rights movement back in the 60s. And so we got it all covered right there. Stay tuned for a weather update and also comments from our wonderful underwriters. Back with you in a minute.

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2: I'm Sterling Anderson, taking a look at the forecast for tonight. Mostly cloudy with low temperatures in the upper 40s to mid-50s. Partly sunny in the morning tomorrow, becoming mostly cloudy with a chance of showers and slight chance of thunderstorms in the afternoon. High temperatures tomorrow actually look like they'll be dropping through the day for the Bay of Grand Marais forecast, dropping to around 46 by the afternoon tomorrow by Lake Superior. Should be in the upper 60s, though, away from the lake. Tomorrow night, mostly cloudy, a slight chance of showers and thunderstorms through the evening. And low temperatures will be in the low to mid 50s.

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Gentle women, gentlemen, good evening, and welcome to Hour 2 of Wednesday Night Jazz. My name is Tyler. It's a pleasure to be with you. The first hour is pretty smooth and easy going, and I think that's what we're going to do for the second hour as well. This is a pre-recorded program from Cutface Studios, and I'm hanging out with the family tonight, looking around town. I might even be listening in, so Tyler, do a good job here. We are listening to a tune called Sandbar by 480 East. Enjoy.

0: Carter.
1: My first memory of WTIP was I had just moved up in December of 1998. This would have been in the, well, I suppose it was late April or maybe May. And I had a fellow doing some work on my house, so I was putting poly on some pine boards. Turned on the radio and found WTIP, and it was Kathy Quinn doing the AM calendar show. And it just seemed so down home to me. It just seemed so, boy, this just fits up here in Cook County. That was my first experience. I got obviously more involved than I got real involved. I am still amazed at this radio station and how much it has done for this community. I know we always say this during pledge drives, but I cannot imagine Grand Marais. I cannot imagine Cook County. I can't imagine the Lake Superior community without WTIP. Not only from an entertainment standpoint, from a news, which is incredible, all the opportunities and times when WTIP had to step into the breach and bring people information during fires, during rainstorms, whatever it might be, that people needed to know on a real-time basis. This station has more than earned its spurs, and I still contribute. I think it's absolutely one of the greatest resources we've got in this community, and completely worthy of anybody's support.
2: Thanks, Bob. The time is about 7 minutes after 9 o'clock. This is Tyler. This is Wednesday Night Jazz. Glad to have you here this evening. The group 480 East that just played Sandbar for us was a group of studio musicians, and they used to jam after their sessions in the studio, and they thought they had a pretty good sound, and so they put a package together, took it on the road. They've got their own studio now where they invite other musicians in, and they work out new, exciting musical creations. This next group is one of my first CDs. I'm thinking 1985 or so. But the group is Asperus. They're an Indian group, and I can't even pronounce the name. Azashi no Nakari. I'm not even going to go there. But check it out. Let me know what you think.

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1: Thank you, Katie. The time is 21 minutes after the hour here on WTIP Wednesday Night Jazz. My name's Tyler. I'll be with you till 10 o'clock. In that set, we heard from Asperus, one of my first CDs of all time. So, I mean, what you think about that? It had a real appeal back then and still does. Joni Mitchell with Edith and the Kingpin. That was from their Shadows of Light album. I have the DVD. It is an amazing experience. I think it was done in the Santa Barbara Bowl back in 1971, I do believe, shortly after Woodstock. And Pat Metheny, Lyle Mays, Jaco Pastorius, Michael Brecker, fabulous backup band. They put on a great show, and it looked like a lot of fun. Joni was looking hot. Everybody was having a good time. Warm ocean breezes out there. You can just imagine what it was like being at that concert event. I wish I was there. More music here on WTIP. I got a little... Oh, I forgot about Boney James, Let It Go. And we got more music here. This one... Never get tired of these guys, but Ahmad Jamal Trio right here on WTIP.

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Heartache, you're gonna have to get a job, 'cause mama's got bills to pay.

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0: Thanks, Joey. 940 here on WTIP. In pandemic time, it's about 6:20 a.m. on a Tuesday morning. Nice little set there. Ahmad Jamal started off our set there. We also heard from Bob James and Al Jarreau. Saw them both separately in the Twin Cities area. Most recent one was Bob James at the Parkway Theater. It used to be a movie theater. It's now a nice venue for a lot of great music going on down there. And I think it's called the Creekside Supper Club. I'll have to look that up and get back to you here. But great evening with friends a little over a year ago. Heard some great acts coming through there, so I highly recommend it. Check it out. And then Good Morning Heartache, Chris Botee. He'll be in the Twin Cities area. I'm going to check on tickets. I think I'll be in the area about that time. Got a lot more music here on WTIP. Check this one out.
1: Do something else. What are you going to... Oh, I know what you're going to do.
2: Shall we?
1: Oh, I know what you're going to do. Oh, we introduced this today. Oh, this is
2: we
1: a new song. We never
2: we
1: played it before.
2: We just kind of did it on the fly.
1: Yeah, I love it. I love it.
2: Fun intended.
1: I get it.
2: My favorite, Jeff.
1: Yeah, and who do you look like? A young, beautiful Brigitte Bardot.
2: Oh.
1: I think so, yes.
2: Oh, chanté.
1: Ne rien.
2: C'est magnifique.
1: Yeah, I don't speak it.
2: You guys want to snap along?

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1: Really, right.
0: Love you, Jeff.
1: On.

we were through. No more me and you. Yes, it hurt me for a while.

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I peeked, made me look. It is the Parkway, and it's an event center, and they got a lot of things going on. The Moth, radio podcast, and the Steely Band tribute band is coming, and a few other things happening there. So if you're a South Minneapolis regular or have memories of that area, check it out. Also, it's the Creekside Supper Club. Used to be the old Pepito's. Good times there. In this set, we heard from Jeff Goldblum and Halle Reinhart, and he's teamed up with the Mildred Snitzer Orchestra there. Quite a talented piano player, yeah, just as goofy as he is, been on other programs. The Fly and Jurassic Park and The Big Chill, that's the guy, but he plays the piano very well. We also heard Night Train from Oscar Peterson and A Beautiful Flight from Kevin Mahogany. A big shout out to Tom Christensen. He introduced me years ago, and I like the guy's pipes there. But it's time to head out. Thank you very much. It's been a great evening. We're listening to a little Sunshine by Larry Carlton, and I'll see you on the other side.

0: It's time, had all the fun I can stand. Stay tuned for Wednesday Wax and a weather update. 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Keep in mind that no matter what the weather is, it's another day in paradise. Good night now.
1: I'm Sterling Anderson, taking a look at the forecast for tonight. Mostly cloudy with low temperatures in the upper 40s to mid 50s. Partly sunny in the morning tomorrow, becoming mostly cloudy with a chance of showers and slight chance of thunderstorms in the afternoon. High temperatures tomorrow actually look like they'll be dropping through the day for the Bay of Grand Marais forecast, dropping to around 46 by the afternoon tomorrow. By Lake Superior, should be in the upper 60s though.

0: away from the lake. Tomorrow night, mostly cloudy, a slight chance of showers and thunderstorms through the evening, and low temperatures will be in the low to mid 50s.
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2: Welcome once again to Wax Wednesday, the vinyl show after Wednesday Night Jazz here. So hopefully you enjoyed that with Tyler Howell. And now we're going to play some records. We're going to kind of keep that vibe going. I've got one new record for us today, a return of one of last week's records, and then one I played many years ago when I very started the show, but we had a kind of request for this band to come back, so I'll be finishing off the show with some of that material. We're going to start off here with Deodato. I think Deodato, was he Italian? No, he was Brazilian, that's right. Brazilian jazz pianist who did a lot of fusion work when that was in the spotlight. This is from 1979. This is an album called Knights of Fantasy. Very strange cover on this of what looks like a woman's legs on a checkerboard floor watching out. I can't tell if this is like a giant TV or a window. I think it's a window, a heavenly skyscape with another man riding wheels of vinyl records. It's like Hermes coming down from Mount Olympus, only he's got records on his feet, I guess. The gatefold, I've not opened the gatefold till this very moment, I swear. It's even more bizarre. A lot of that, there's a giant picture of Deodato, and then there's a cat in the interior as well. So really weird, very late 70s art style. I don't know. It's wacky. I think the music is going to be kind of wacky as well. It's kind of it's in that jazz fusion genre, but it's also very, very disco inspired. We're going to hear a couple songs here. We're going to hear Space Dust Sherlock, which is the first song. We're going to hear Shazam, which is the second song. And I'm going to actually turn it over to the backside for a third one, just because I need to hear this song, Bachmania, which is a disco electric jazz cover of Jesu Joy of Man's Desiring. I gave it a little preview before the show. It's going to be wacky. So we're getting weird on a Wednesday here. Deodato, Knights of Fantasy. I'll hopefully get some of this album art up on our Instagram. We're going to get into it. This is Space Dust and Sherlock. Check it out. 1979.

That was even a bit wackier than I thought it was going to be. That was Bachmania, a cover of Jesu Joy of Man's Desiring from Bach, done by Deodato from 1979. I used to have a Casio keyboard that made that same boo-boo sound. That was wild. That was really weird. Shazam before that was a rocker. That was even more disco-y than I expected, even than I thought it would be. And then Space Dust Sherlock from the Brazilian jazz pianist man himself, Deodato, from Knights of Fantasies, that album, 1979. Thank you, Duluth, for giving me this record. Maybe we'll play more of this at another point, but we're going to move on because I want to get through the rest of this album by the Crusaders, the funk band from the 70s. This is their Chain Reaction album from 1975, so going back a bit in time. And we had a really good time listening to the first side of it last week, so we're going to do side two today. Hallucinate is the first track here, and we're going to be ending with Sugar Cane and Soul Caravan. Sounds good to me. Let's get into the Crusaders from 75. This is Chain Reaction.

listening to albums like that, like the Crusaders, Chain Reaction was that one from 1975, and it was Soul Caravan. We also had Sugarcane, Hot Sit, Give It Up, and Hallucinate, all aside B there. There is bands that are kind of like trying to bring back that sort of really technically proficient, funky sound. Groups like, you know, Wolfpack and Corey Wong's Many Experiments, and they can get so close, but they can't quite capture the same sound. And I don't know if it's just like the recording styles from back in the 70s that probably has something to do with it, or just the way, yeah, the instruments were mic'd and the ones that they used. I don't know. It's gotten too clean and digital. I don't know. There's like a smoothness. The smoothness has been somehow removed. You got to bring back the smoothness along with all of the funk and the technical proficiency. Bring it back. Anyway, I don't know where I'm going with this. It's getting late. That was the Chain Reaction from the Crusaders. We got one more album. We had someone come into the station not too long ago requesting a song from the Hoodoo Rhythm Devils, which is a band I think out of Louisiana. Or somewhere down the south from the 1970s, because they couldn't find it on streaming or online. I looked it up. I also could not find it on streaming or online, and we didn't have here at the station either. So, the hunt continues, but I do have one album from Hoodoo Rhythm Devils. This is a later one from 1973. It is called What the Kids Want. It's got an incredible album cover of like a woman dressed up as a nurse with, well, she's getting some dollar bills, and lots of weird psychedelic cartoon characters on the front. Very, very of the era, early 70s psychedelic LSD monsters. I don't know. There's some nice little mountain guys on the back. Weird stuff. Anyway, we're going to get into just a few songs from Hoodoo Rhythm Devils to make up for the fact we couldn't find the other song. This is Bullfrog Holler from 1973. And we'll get the Milltown Gambler and the Louisiana Line.

There you go. That was a few selections from Hoodoo Rhythm Devils. What the Kids Want album from 1973. Louisiana Line, Milltown Gambler, and Bullfrog Holler. There you go. Marty, close enough. That's a pretty good album and a legendary album cover and design. I got to say, if you want to check that out. That's all for now. We'll be back next week with some more records, I think. So have a good night. And here is Blues Before Sunrise.

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Each week, we examine the forgotten pages of blues heritage, dusting off records by obscure and unknown artists, as well as the immortal bluesmen. So we hope you'll take the time to listen along with us on Blues Before Sunrise.

Well, for the first time in many years, we feature the Three Peppers. It was a trio, a piano trio, same instrumentation as the King Cole Trio, a piano, a guitar, and a string bass. Only their sound, due to the playing of the guitar player Bob Bell, sounded a lot more like the Cats and the Fiddle or the early Ink Spots. That's a record on the Variety label from May of 1937, Swing Out, Uncle Wilson. And it gets us started on yet another edition of Blues Before Sunrise. It's the Blues Heritage Showcase. I'm your host, Steve Cushing. For the next 5 hours, nothing but vintage black recordings. We hope that you can stay awake, stay tuned with us. Our opening set belongs to Joe Williams. This is Joe Williams, not with Count Basie in the band the early years, when he was the vocalist with Red Saunders in his combo in Chicago.

Hey, there's Joe Williams along with Red Saunders and his combo. And the folks at Jasmine issued a Red Saunders. Let's see, does it have a date? Yeah, I guess it's been 4 years ago now. But that last one, you could hear all the snap, crackle, and pop. That was from the original 78 in my collection. And I guess it was sort of schmaltzy and all the boo-wah background vocal there that they didn't include it. There were 27 sides on the Red Saunders CD, and that was one that didn't make the cut. We listened to Stop Pretty Baby Stop on the OK label, April 1951, from that same session, Mistreating Woman Blues, and then the ballad side probably also on OK, this couple years later, January of 1953. Joe Williams with Red Saunders and the band. It's our opening set this week on Blues Before Sunrise. As long as we're listening to early Joe Williams, I guess we're obligated to play some early Dinah Washington.

the Pacific, and I know my

to me, but he was lacking something, so I gave him up, you see.

There's Dana Washington on the Apollo label. Sort of ironic, the Apollo label was New York-based with Bess Berman, but these sessions all took place in Los Angeles. I think there were three separate sessions, but they were done on consecutive days in December of 1945. Group of West Coast musicians, but included there Lucky Thompson on tenor, Milt Jackson on the vibes, Charles Mingus on bass among the players. We had All or Nothing from December 1945, then Pacific Coast Blues featuring Milt Jackson, and then we wrapped it up with No Voot, No Boot from December of 1945. Dinah Washington on the Apollo label. You're tuned to Blues Before Sunrise, Blues Heritage Showcase. I'm Steve Cushing. Let's listen to a set of early recordings. We listened to early Joe Williams, early Dinah Washington. How about early Hot Lips Page? As I understand it, Lips at one point was a member of the Basie Band, and one of the Cap brothers who owned the record label convinced him that he could be the next Louis Armstrong. And so Lips left the band and became an individual artist, just a featured artist. And these are all sides from the beginning of his career. We'll start with this one, Feeling High and Happy.

In the town of Old Hamlin, the mice were scrambling around each heel and toe. While people couldn't cross the street, mice were underneath their feet. Till the mayor slyly found the strangest guy with a plan that was complete. For the Pied Piper, the swingster of Hamlin, he knew how to make the music go round. When he blew root-toot-toot-toot-toot-toot-toot, a million mice began to sound. The Pied Piper, the maestro of Hamlin, swung them all into a rhythmical spell. When he blew root-toot-toot-toot-toot-toot-toot,

What the piper used to pipe it, the man didn't care. Better forget it, you'll never get it. So the Pied Piper, he marched into Hamelin, charmed the children as he led them around. When he blew, blew, toot, toot, toot, toot, toot, toot, he taught them.

There's Hot Lips Page. I always liked his singing a lot. He was out of Texas, and that great growl trumpet on that last side. Let's see, the first three were done for the Bluebird label. That last one, I Won't Be Here Long, was done for Decca in January of 1940. We started with Feeling High and Happy from April of 1938. Also from that same session were At Your Beck and Call. Then I had a record, The Pied Piper, from June of 1938. And I don't know that I've ever thought about this before, but I thought about it when I read the title. What is a Pied Piper? Well, when I went online, AI told me that Pied Piper, Pied was short for like magpied. And the reason it relates to magpie is they have a mix of black and white feathers. And so that would tell me, my guess would be that the Pied Piper was so poor that his outfit, his wardrobe was not coordinated. It was sort of a ragged appearance. But that's what a Pied Piper is all about. We play Hot Lips Page on a regular basis. I really don't know any other blues show that does. And he was a great vocalist, pretty good trumpet player, but he died at a very young age. He died at the age of 46. So he was born in 1908, and I think he died in the early 50s, I think 54, if I'm not mistaken. That's Hot Lips Page here on Blues Before Sunrise. Here's a vocalist we don't get to very often, but we've got some good records by her. Her name is Midge Williams.

Hananto, rode to the Redskin, was an Indian who was keen on trucking and

That's vocalist Midge Williams, along with Billy Kyle, and a lot of Charlie Shavers, Frankie Newton, those kind of guys, Pete Brown. These were all recordings from 1930, 37, and 38 on the Variety and the Vocalion label. First, Midge Williams and Rosie the Redskin. Everybody had to sing an Indian tune back during the swing era. Then Midge and Mama's Gone Goodbye from November of 1937. We had, what was the One Rose? Wait, here it is. One Rose That's Left in My Heart was the name of it from October 37. And we wrapped it up with Walking the Dog, the earliest one of the bunch, February of 1937. Again, her name is Midge Williams, and there's a CD under her name on their Chronological Classics, which originally was issued in France and sold well over here. And there are still things available if you go online, go to Discogs. If you're looking for something old and out of print, that's generally where you can find it. Once again, it's Blues Before Sunrise, and the time we've got left, let's check out some Hep Harmony with the Five Redcaps.

dancing makes my blood a tingle, makes me feel proud. 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
1: There's Josephine Baker, February 1927, piano duo Fay and Raggiati, a French couple on a French recording. I Love Dancing, Josephine Baker. We started the set with the Five Red Caps and Mary Had a Little Jam from April 1944. We heard Pete Johnson live performance December 1947, the Suwannee River Boogie. And that brought us around to Josephine Baker and I Love Dancing. It's Blues Before Sunrise. We're going to pause and identify the station to take us up to station ID.

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1: And I'm Jared J.B. 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
2: Grammy-nominated blues man Guy Davis will be with us to deliver an installment of the Blues Hall of Fame, an exploration of the lives of the pioneers and innovators enshrined in the Blues Hall of Fame here in Memphis, Tennessee, brought to you by the Blues Foundation. 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
0: It's Joe Restivo and Friends recorded live at the Green Room at Crosstown Arts, celebrating Joe's latest album, A Beautiful Friendship.
2: And that title there tells you quite a bit about the music that we're gonna hear, because this record is about friendship and it's about mentorship. Actually, you know, when I think about this record in particular, it almost brought a tear to my eye to see the liner notes on the back written by longtime Memphis guitarist Jim Duckworth. Both Jim and Joe are DJs on WYXR 91.7 FM, a station that I co-founded, and we're so far removed from the heyday of vinyl records. When we started the station, I never would have imagined that one DJ would christen another DJ's record with liner notes and actually sign them as a WYXR DJ. It felt like the ultimate passing of the torch. It felt like the ultimate moment of mentorship. But it also really solidified for me that we're living in very precious times in Memphis where our music tradition is not reinventing the wheel. It's really just revealing how enriched and how connected we are to the people who laid the framework. Speaking of old times, Joe Restivo is really an old friend of the show.
0: That's right, JB. Joe is one of those musicians who makes it difficult when somebody asks you what kind of music he plays. Jazz is certainly part of the answer. Blues is in it. Soul and R&B are definitely in there. And rock and roll is in there too. I can tell you, I watch him live every chance I get. And he can blend all those styles or play them all expertly independently. And just because we're talking about Joe Restivo, Memphis is a part of all of it.
2: Absolutely. You know, last time we had Joe on the show, he was promoting his record, Where's Joe? And I think that we found him. We you know, he might have been out adrift a little bit, but he always comes right on back home. So here he is, Joe Restivo, live at the Green Room at Crosstown Concourse here in Memphis, Tennessee, live on Beale Street Caravan.

0: Chris Hazleton on the organ. Mr. Kirk Smothers. Hey,
1: Mo. That was Joe Restivo and friends live at the Green Room in Crosstown Concourse here in Memphis, Tennessee, right here on Beale Street Caravan. 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

0: Johnny Ace and Big Mama waved, smiled, bowed, and headed off stage as the cheers died down. It was Christmas night, the late show, and they had one more set. Johnny opened the dressing room door and saw empty bottles scattered across the floor. Johnny's girlfriend and Big Mama's girlfriend were already there, smoking and joking, with a DJ from KCOH known as the Bellman. Johnny sat on a dressing table and threw his arm around his girl. Johnny took the vodka bottle out of the Bellman's hand and swigged. Big Mama practically snatched it right out of his mouth. Johnny pulled a pistol out of his pocket faster than Big Mama put the bottle to her lips, pointed the gun at her, pulled the trigger. Everyone shrieked. Snap. Johnny laughed. Big Mama grabbed the gun out of his hand. "Don't you point that thing at anybody else," she told him. Big Mama popped open the revolver's chamber, spun it like a roulette wheel, and put the gun back in Johnny's hand. He snapped the chamber shut. "It don't shoot, see?" he said, and pointed it at his girl's head. Snap! Everyone was cussing and yelling. Johnny cackled. "I ain't gonna hurt anybody," he said. He looked down the barrel, pressed it to his temple, and pulled the trigger. Bang. Big Mama looked at Johnny and saw his eyes roll. He drooped, keeled sideways, and crashed to the floor. Everyone still thought he was kidding. He just lay there smirking with a penny hole in the side of his head. Then the red blood spilled out of the other side like ink. They screamed and ran. The bellman called his radio station to break the news. Somebody had to tell Mr. Roby that his biggest star was dead. Don Roby stayed home for Christmas night and left his business partner, Evelyn Johnson, to handle the money at Johnny and Big Mama's show. The duty of informing Roby of the tragedy fell to Evelyn. Big Mama came along for moral support. In the car, Evelyn clicked on KCOH. The tribute had already begun.
1: So, darling, I sing my song.
0: Don Roby opened the door. He had on red slippers and a green robe. He held a crystal tumbler full of golden liquid. Evelyn wore black patent leather heels, a tartan skirt, and white cashmere sweater. Behind her stood Big Mama Thornton. They heard KCOH crackling behind him. They stared at him. Big Mama shook her head. He could smell Big Mama's cigar smoke, Swisher Sweet. He looked up and said, "How could I have killed him? I wasn't even there." It's no accident that everyone, including his own business partner, suspected Don of having a hand in Johnny's death. He spent years deliberately building the reputation that fit right in with such a scheme. Every storyteller has a medium, from radio, TV, movies, and magazines right down to the front porch. Don Roby worked the grapevine. He knew that a power gesture travels word of mouth through a small community like the music business. Roby liked to bundle all the cash he'd make from a show at his nightclub, stuff it in a money bag, and walk it into the bank with his gun in his hand to make the deposit. When a rumor made the Houston nightlife circles about a con man getting the best of Roby in a deal, Don found the man on the street and punched him out where everyone could see. His myth reached epic heights back when he won the contract of Johnny Ace. The conquest began when Roby got a call at the Peacock Records office from a disc jockey in Memphis. The jock said, "I don't know much more about records than how to play them." Roby listened. "But I cut a song on this kid that's a guaranteed hit." The DJ went on. "I met your sales guy here at the station. He said you know how to get the thing in stores, get it some airplay, collect from distributors." Roby's silence unnerved the DJ. He kept talking. "I just think it'd be a heck of a thing for a white DJ and a black mogul such as yourself to go in together down there." At last, Roby spoke. "I'm a black man and a white man. I can whip your tail or outsmart you."
2: "Okay. I started a little record company called Duke Records."
0: Roby said, "Send the master back with my salesman, and the partnership begins."
2: Roby hung up. The white DJ barely knew what was going on, but shipped Johnny Ace's record to Houston, half on good faith and the rest out of fear.
0: The DJ heard nothing more from Roby for 2 weeks. He found a fresh issue of Billboard in the lobby at work. He opened it up and flipped to a full-page ad.
2: Don Robey proudly introduces Duke Records. The hot new R&B company debuts with the smash hit My Song by Johnny Ace. As the next issues of Billboard would attest, the ad was more like a prophecy. My Song reached number one on the R&B charts and stayed there for 2.5 months. But the DJ heard nothing from Robey. Worse yet, he received nothing from Robey, not a nickel. The DJ built up the courage to go see his silent partner in person. He walked right into the Peacock Records headquarters and into Don Robey's office. "I'm here to work," he told Robey. "I quit my job and I want to do my part for the company." Robey gave a moment's eye contact. He slid open a desk drawer. He removed a silver 45 caliber handgun. The DJ saw diamonds glinting in the grip. Robey set it down on the desk in front of himself. He slid open another drawer, and he pulled out a little bundle of cash and tossed it on the desk in front of the DJ. And another. In all, Robey tossed out 10 little bundles without saying a word. He rocked back in his chair and looked the DJ in the eye and said, "You got bought out." The story got around through the small fraternity of rhythm and blues record companies, performance distributors, and radio people. Stingy distributors began to pay Robey back from records he'd shipped them years before. Don deeply appreciated the ripple effect of one powerful gesture. After Christmas night 1954, virtually everyone in the business simply said, "Johnny got bought out." Robey did nothing to clear the air. Johnny's funeral was the biggest story in the news. B.B. King and Bobby Blue Bland served as pallbearers. Mourners lined up for blocks and filed past Johnny's station wagon parked outside the church. Robey bumped into Big Mama Thornton standing over Johnny's open casket. "You sure know how to throw a funeral," she said. She tucked a bullet into the pocket on Johnny's suit and walked away. After Johnny sank beneath the soil, Don went for a golf date with a radio station general manager. "Tough break with Johnny," radio man said. "Hey, that night nearly killed me, too," Don replied as he lined up a putt. The radio man felt a drop of sympathy. Curious, he tilted his head to ask how. Don said, "I had to give 3,000 refunds when Johnny couldn't go back on." He smirked and sank his shot. "Kid picked a terrible night to die," Don said. Johnny dropped right when his new single dropped.
1: "Forever, my darling, my love will be true."
2: Robey rocked back in his desk chair. Evelyn Johnson sat across from him. He held up the new issue of Billboard and read to her. The recent death of Ace gave added impetus to what would probably have been heavy first-week sales in any case. "Pledging My Love is spiraling upward at dazzling speed." Robey looked at her before completing the sentence. "Almost as popular with pop customers as with R&B. He set down the magazine. "Pop, Evelyn," he repeated. "White people are buying this record." He reclined back in his chair. "Our number one R&B hits ship maybe 50,000 a year. A pop hit ships 1 million. He pushed a piece of paper across the desk. Evelyn saw William Morris Agency letterhead. Don said, "This deal splits ownership of Pledging My Love with the biggest entertainment company in pop music." He looked Evelyn in the eye. "They're going to pitch it to everyone on their roster. Sinatra, Satchmo, think of it. I get half of every penny that song makes over on the pop side." Robey felt a hand on his shoulder. He smelled Swisher Sweet Smoke. He turned his head to look, but was stopped by the cold barrel of a gun to his temple. Big Mama took the pen out of Don's hand. She signed her name to the contract and slid the paper across the desk to Evelyn. Evelyn looked at Don and signed her name. Don Robey added his signature as Evelyn told him, "You got bought out."

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For more information on the Blues Foundation, go to blues.org.

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3: We're back, and if you're just joining us this week, we're listening to Memphis guitarist Joe Restivo and friends recorded live at the Green Room at Crosstown Arts.
1: Yeah, this recording represents Joe's latest album, A Beautiful Friendship, and he brought a lot of his friends along. Renardo Ward on drums, Chris Hazleton on Hammond B3 organ, Kirk Smothers on tenor and Barry sax, Felix Hernandez on percussion, and right in the middle of all the action is our friend Joe Restivo on guitar.
3: That's right. No doubt a collection of masterful musicians, but I don't hesitate to call all those guys. I bet they're friends as well, and I'm going to keep that friendship theme running throughout the rest of this show in tribute to Joe's album, A Beautiful Friendship. Joe is prolific, if nothing else. You can hear Joe on projects with groups like the City Champs, the Bo Keys, who he's touring with and recording with even today, and also the Love Light Orchestra. Those bands give Joe the opportunity to stretch his musical strings and display the combination of the jazz and the blues and the soul and the R&B that he's received so much accolade for throughout his illustrious career.
1: And not just on the stage and in the studio, Joe is actually taking a new leap behind the scenes with this record. He started his own label to release this new project, Warbler Records. I like the name.
3: Classic Joe.
1: And I don't want to warble this opportunity to jump right back into the music. Here's our friend Joe Restivo, live at the Green Room in Crosstown Concourse here in Memphis, Tennessee, right now on Bill Street Caravan.

0: We're here today, folks, with Memphis Music Royalty, as we've got a veteran and still a trailblazer in the Memphis music scene, Mr. Joe Restivo.
1: I'm here. How you doing, Joe?
0: Man, it's great to have you.
1: My guitar colleague.
0: Hey, Joe, what does Joe Restivo himself have coming up next?
1: I've got a couple things happening. I got some record projects. I got one, and you can go to my Bandcamp. I think it's just Bandcamp, Joe Restivo. If you Google that, it's not hard to pull up.
0: R-E-S-T-I-V-O. Mm-hmm.
1: So I've got a new record called A Beautiful Friendship that's out on my label. We did a thing on that. Yeah. And then I did a release show, and that's, you can buy the LP. I did LPs, and you can buy them at my Bandcamp. You can also just go stream it if you want, but buy the LP. The LP is so cool. And so we did a release show for that, and we did it at the Green Room, and my friend Kevin Houston recorded it. And so I was like, man, this sounds pretty good. So we mixed it, and we're releasing that. That'll be available for streaming, and that's Joe Restivo and Friends live from the Green Room.
0: That'll be on Bill's. That's the episode we recorded.
1: That's the episode you recorded?
0: Yes, sir.
1: That's right.
0: So that'll be a future episode of Bill Street Caravan.
1: But I'm releasing it as streaming, yeah. And I videoed the whole thing, and that's going to be on YouTube, and you can see the whole concert. I brought this guy, Chris Hazleton, in from Kansas City. He's baddest organ player in Kansas City. He's playing on it. I got Pastor Renardo Ward on drums. I got Felix Hernandez on percussion. I got Kirk Smothers on saxophone and flute. And, man, it was a groovy night. I had no plans to put it out as a record, but once we heard it and we mixed it, I was like, man, I'm putting this out. So check that out. That's my latest thing.
0: Yes, sir. Cool. Thank you, Joe.
1: Thank you.

0: Thank y'all for coming. Thank you.
1: That was Joe Restivo and friends live at the Green Room at Crosstown Arts right here in Memphis, Tennessee.

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Although J. Lee Wolf's recent single Blood Orange entered the mainstream rotation just a short while ago, it's already not her newest single, and I'm pretty excited to be introducing yet more new releases from one of my favorite artists before too long. Now, while J. Lee got her start in the hustle and bustle of Toronto, these days she's really enjoying the country life living on her grandma's farm. Now, I'm your host, Brett Mabee, and first and foremost, I'm thankful you're well, and as always, I hope there are good minds everywhere across our beautiful Mother Earth today. If you're just now joining, you've picked a heck of a time. We have the whole hour ahead, and I can't wait to cherish each and every second with you, as we'll be listening to music from the likes of Blackfoot artist Forest Eagle Speaker and his band The North Sound. Later on, Aloe Black, a new one to get into the rotation from Haley Wallace and Kiva Ma. More immediately is Wynonna Oak, The North Stars, and this new addition from Ineffable Records artist Lila Ike. Enjoy her July 24th single, What It Feels Like. I'll be back with you before too long. You know the drill. Enjoy your listening today on the mainstream. Sing along, and of course, give a good listen to the words in this song on the mainstream.

Winona Oaks, 2025, I Broke Me First, on the mainstream. We also heard the North Star's Hometown, and Lila Ike's What It Feels Like is our first new addition for the hour. There is yet another one. Stick around for more details on that. Well, I kind of already gave it away. It's Indigenous pair Haley Wallace and Kiva Ma. So stick around. In addition to the new tune for the library, we'll also be hearing from Holy Wave and one from Cusk. As we get back into things right now, this next song comes to us from the Houston-born but now New York City sharp and multi-instrumentalist Corey King. Known most for his trombone skills and keyboard skills, he's also a singer, songwriter, and producer who, again, has had quite a genre-blending career so far. He's known to blend jazz, soul, indie rock, and electronic textures into a sound all his own. And one of the newest songs that we've gotten into the library is his Off the Embankment from Change the Wind. I'll be back with you in the second half. Enjoy this set of music. And as always, stick around on the mainstream.

As we get ready to get back into the tunes, a shout out to friends who are dialed in on KNVC 95.1 FM in and around Carson City, Nevada. And as always, friends, it's good to have you here, so stick around if you can. But if you can't, one of the ways I encourage you to pick up where you left off is by checking your own station's live stream capabilities. And I've been trying to talk about that more because I love the connections to homegrown radio. And as always, it's the best way to stay up to date with not only this, but your own local personalities and all their bad dad jokes or mom jokes or whatever the case may be. And of course, the best music that you know and love with community news and so much more. So again, check those listings or just head on over to mainstreamradio.net. There are social media links. I'm increasing work on the blog, and there are a lot of other new features, including some of the collaborations that I have the honor of being a part of. So again, it's great to fill this portfolio up a little bit more. Sometimes you have to take a step back and realize just how much work you do put into things. And I'm thankful that you can be here for a very important part of work that I'm extremely passionate about. I love being able to create this space where mainstream indigenous artists can co-mingle with the best artists around the world, because we deserve nothing less. So do keep that in mind as well. One more new tune to get into the library. The first song of this set was introduced into the rotation at the beginning of August, and it, of course, is Holy Waves from their newest album, I'm Dada. Released July 10th on Suicide Squeeze Records, they are tackling some more deliberate terrain with heavier use of loops and samples and hypnotic cyclical grooves, all ingredients that I think that makes for some really interesting listening. From their newest album, it's Dewey's Dirge, getting us back into this block on your all-time favorite-ish video show, The Mainstream.

Allo Black from his Stand Together album, It's Not On My Watch, here on the Mainstream. We also heard Cusk with Doom's Banjo from their self-titled EP, released not too long ago. And again, it's the latest from Holy Wave that got us into the block from their I'm Dada. It's Dewey's Dirge that kicked off that set. You know, it's that time where I get really sad, at least for a little bit. There's a good chance you'll be joining me sooner than later. And if you're just not getting enough on your favorite local airwaves, reach out to Nola Daves Moses, the distribution director at Native Voice One. Drop her a line at nola@nv1.org. PJ Vegas and Tippy coming up. We'll also hear from Vampire, but right now, this is a new collaboration from Haley Wallace and Kiva Ma. And this song, Deadly, is a track doing great on the Indigenous Music Countdown right now. In fact, that's how I came across this groovy tune. So for your consideration and approval, enjoy this newest edition onto the Mainstream.

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Alison Russell's had quite a busy 2026 with her latest album, In the Hour of Chaos, doing as well as it is. She's also been touring with Sarah McLachlan as one of the special guest openers that happened through August 9th. And the two artists have been framing their tour as a healing communal experience, echoing the Lilith Fair's legacy. And if that weren't enough, she's also gearing up for a pretty big North American tour between October and November. So again, some really exciting things happening. And I did just see that she's also going to be joined on her main tour with special guests like Inuit singer-songwriter Alyssa P. So really awesome news there as well. And both artists that I absolutely love here on the mainstream. Featuring Cassius Culpepper, that was Russell's Searchlight. Again, from her newest release, In the Hour of Chaos. Now, I'm Brett Mabee, and as always, I'm coming to you from the beautiful Allegheny Territory of the Seneca Nation, and it's with great honor that I seek out some of the best new music for us to enjoy while shining that much-needed spotlight on the hardworking indigenous artists of Turtle Island. We'll be hearing from the likes of Thundercat and Willow, not together this time around, but stick around for more details on a funky set. We'll also be hearing from the New Orleans-based Twisted Teens. And later on, a collaboration between Joanne Shaw Taylor and Joe Bonamassa. So stick around for that new edition. And our first new one for the hour is this rockin' tune that was released on July 28th as a part of Shannon Lay's Past the Veil. Turn it up and get your groove on with I Need More Water. It's a great reminder that I know I need, and perhaps you need it too. Don't forget to drink your water. You're listening to the mainstream.

Wolf Saga's When the Storm Has Passed. Great old track in the mainstream rotation. We also heard Violet Knight's Complicated and, for the first time in this rotation, Shannon Lay's I Need More Water from her newest release, The Late July, Past the Veil. If you're just now getting here, you can get caught back up at mainstreamradio.net. And you know what? 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There are a lot of great ways to take me and these songs with you wherever you go, and once you head to the website, you'll also find more information about the many projects associated with the production company Turtle Island Tunes, Full Moon Radio, LLC, a little company that I started just about 4 years ago now, and encompasses a lot of my audio works with a lot more fun to be had. So again, stay tuned for more details on all of that, and just go check out the page for yourself and bookmark it for quick and easy access. Soul Wax coming up, also one from the legendary Manto Waiuhi. Later on, it's Twisted Teens, Carson Gray, and Melody MacArthur, but right now, and featuring Lil Yachty, it's my favorite track off Thundercat's Distracted album. I'm pretty excited to see him live the second time around, this time in support of this here album. Turn it up with I Did This to Myself and get your groove on. I'll be back before you know it on the mainstream.

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1: I remember us as an encrusted gem.

All right. As we get ready to get back into the music, a quick shout out to friends who are dialed into W233AH, 94.5 FM in and around Monticello, New York, a part of the WJFF family. It's great to have you here, and of course, stick around. But also a quick and friendly reminder that I'm always looking for great new music, and I like to say this the most, that you're welcome to submit your music for consideration in the rotation by emailing me your songs to brett@mainstreamradio.net. Don't forget the second T or it's going to kick back that email. You're going to be frustrated, but don't blame me. I told you there's always two T's in Brett. You can always send them physically to Brett Maybe, Turtle Island Tunes, Full Moon Radio, P.O. Box 252, Salamanca, New York, 14779. Again, all of that information and a whole lot more can be found at mainstreamradio.net. One from 1876 in this block, and looking ahead, Onondaga and Oneida Cousins, Rex and Irv Lyons, will also be enjoying music from the Rallies and Tedeschi Trucks Band, and I have yet another new song that I'd like to formally introduce into the rotation. Right now, though, we're heading down to Narlands with the Twisted Teens, who recently had a great interview with Paste Magazine, where they explained their dream harvesting technique using a metal ball to catch ideas in micro REM states. That's interesting enough for me to want to dive into a little bit more as well. In that same interview, they also talked about moon people delivering ideas and the ethics of inspiration, which, you know, sounds a little out there, but the moon is out there, and well, that fits right at home on the Full Moon Radio as well. And they also broke down the sacred harp vocal sample on writing, and also discussing tarot symbolism and their obsession with blending traditional music with weird future elements. Now we're talking. Without further ado, I'm getting out of the way and inviting you to enjoy Hand Me a Cigarette from their Florida Water Blues on the Mainstream.

Melody MacArthur and her Roses Never Fade today on the Mainstream. We also heard Carson Gray's 1 Million Feet High, 1876's Lights, and again it was Twisted Teens' Hand Me a Cigarette from their Florida Water Blues that got us into that set. I can't thank you enough for joining me today, and it's my sincerest hope that you'll be back sooner than later. And tell your friends and family, we like to have a lot of fun around here, and they can check the show out for themselves either at mainstreamradio.net or just by checking your local listings if they happen to live in the broadcast range where you are. So, again, join me one way or another, and I look forward to the next opportunity that we have to jam out. Without further ado, though, we're going to get back into this block with tracks from the rallies. In fact, that's a song that we only just now got into the rotation. And right now, though, it's Joanne Shaw Taylor and Joe Bonamassa with their latest collaboration, The Trouble with Love. It's a sneak peek of Taylor's latest album, the October 23rd album of the same name, The Trouble with Love. So be on the lookout for that Journeyman Records release. And right now, turn it up, sing along, get your groove on, and join me again here soon on the Mainstream. On the Mainstream.

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I just love Jesse Wells, and part of it has to do with his haircut, I'm not going to lie. For the longest time, my littlest one had a haircut that made him look a lot like baby Jesse Wells. In fact, that's the nickname I gave him for a little bit there, and all thanks to his mom's haircut. So anyway, that's Jesse Wells, one of the hottest folk singer-songwriters on the scene right now, who released an impressive 8 albums just between 2024 and 2026, and that includes both studio records and field recordings. His latest album, Masks Off, was recorded in just 3 sessions with producer Eddie Spear, who's best known for his work with Zach Bryan and Sam Barber. And he insists that he hasn't changed despite success, and he even said, "I'm still wearing the same jeans I was 2 years ago, and I'm wearing the same drawers that I've been wearing for the last 4 days." All right, anyway, I'm Brett Mabee. You know that unless you're here for the first time, and if it is your first time getting here, it's so great to have you in this newly reimagined mainstream scene. Now, of course, this isn't the only possibility, and I don't claim any exclusivity on anything like that, but I just want to get the wheels turning and show you one of the possibilities of what this could look like if we can really play along a lot nicer and particularly give that much-needed spotlight to the hardworking indigenous artists of Turtle Island. We'll be hearing from the likes of Wolf Castle, later on Aotearoa artist Nikki Kennedy. In the first block is Cree singer Sebastian Gaskin, but not before getting on some 60s vibes with Worm Stew. They've been rolling out their debut album, The Last Days of Loma, and it's been going well. They put out a few singles in anticipation, and it is officially their first release on Big Stir Records. So as we do get back into things right now, turn it up with Spinning, and keep it tuned in. We're just getting going on the mainstream.

Sebastian Gaskin's Medicine. During that block on the mainstream, we also heard Mary in the Junkyard's Blood from Role Model Hermit, and again it was Worm Stew's Spinning from their debut album Last Days of Loma. I'm Brett Mabee, and as always, you're welcome to reach out, stay in touch. I love connecting with listeners and hearing all about your experiences, or even if you just need somebody to vent to and bully around a little bit, well, you're welcome to do that with me. I have thick skin, I can handle it, so reach out either through email at brett@mainstreamradio.net, or you can give me a call at 1-888-362-9970. And before we do part ways, I'll have details as to how you can get your tunes in for consideration as well. Keyshawn Campbell coming up in the second half. More immediately is this somewhat bluesy set, including the likes of Irish singer Devin Gelfillion, and this one from the late great Belgian blues guitarist Tiny Legs Tim, who sadly passed away of a rare liver disease back in 2022. In fact, it was that same disease that caused his self-deprecating name, Tiny Legs Tim, because it did affect the size of his lean appearance and everything. So more than that, though, he was inspired by his blues heroes who had three-part names like Blind Willie Johnson or Sleepy John Estes. And that's why we're going to get some Tiny Legs Tim and Walk with the Devil from his Sing My Title on the mainstream.

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1: There's a mirror on the side of the wall, and it's looking back at

trying to find their way in this scary big world without the two of us. And the lights begin to flicker, and the house begins to shake. I look over to you, and you slightly start to sway. Please don't break. Then I wake up, and I look across our hall. I try to see your face, I don't see any face at all. Where's the two of us?

You're listening to The Mainstream, and if you're just now getting here, welcome. It's good to have you here, and as always, you're welcome to check things out on Native Voice One's live stream. There are multiple opportunities throughout the work week and, quite frankly, beyond. 7 days a week, you can hear it there. But every Monday through Friday, specifically, you can hear it between 10 a.m. and 1 p.m. Eastern Time, right before Native America Calling, where they daily tackle some important discussions facing Indian country and beyond. And you're always welcome to join the conversation as well. So again, check out the site for details on that and so much more. I'll be back with you after one from the UNI, a great release from a husband and wife duo who, for their debut album, put out a sci-fi rap album, which don't be surprised if you see a visual element in the form of a movie before too long. In fact, you're welcome to go check out my conversation with the UNI on a recent edition of Gyno. So again, check that out. More immediately is Wolf Castle, and this one from the Portland, Oregon-based Keyshawn Campbell, who teamed up with Yellow Trash Can for this 2026 single, Desires. I'll be back with you one last time. Enjoy your listening and have a lot of fun today on The Mainstream.

0: that's what that medicine is for. It's to heal a broken home and to heal hateful things. And he said, if you give this woman that medicine, and it
1: Hi,
0: works.
1: 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I'm Sandra Souza, and you're listening to Native Voice 1 with Brett Mady.

a sneak peek of an upcoming sci-fi movie from the U and I. That's from their debut album, The I and You, with Mission, today on the Mainstream. And again, I highly encourage you to go check out the conversation that I had with She Rose and Artson, the husband and wife duo of the U and I. You can find that episode of Gyno on mainstreamradio.net or just head on over directly to gynomusic.fm. We also heard Wolf Castle's Go Time single, and it was Keyshawn Campbell's Desires that kicked off the second half. I hope you can make it back sooner than later. 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I do broadcast 3 hours a day, 7 days a week, and you're welcome for as much as you can take. Honestly, I mean, you know, as long as you don't mind bad jokes and some ramblings from time to time, well, you're welcome to listen to all 21 hours that I provide to the network anytime. 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If you do want to have it carried, reach out to Nola Daves Moses, the distribution director at Native Voice One. Drop her a line at nola@nv1.org. The world provider coming up before too long. Also Aotearoa artist Nikki Kennedy. First up the bat, though, for this final set is His Golden Messenger, whose early influences included Curtis Mayfield, Townes Van Zandt, Wendell Berry, and even folk rockers like the Byrds and Buffalo Springfield. So really a wide range of artists that have inspired His Golden Messenger and the sounds of their Jump for Joy album. Turn it up with 20 Years and a Nickel, and be good to yourself and each other, and as always, join me again here soon. Dent say ait kwa dent ke ait. You come back, I'll be back soon. And as always, enjoy your listening on the Mainstream.

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Although Jay Lee Wolf's recent single Blood Orange entered the mainstream rotation just a short while ago, it's already not her newest single, and I'm pretty excited to be introducing yet more new releases from one of my favorite artists before too long. Now, while Jay Lee got her start in the hustle and bustle of Toronto, these days she's really enjoying the country life living on her grandma's farm. I'm your host, Brett Mabee, and first and foremost, I'm thankful you're well, and as always, I hope there are good minds everywhere across our beautiful Mother Earth today. If you're just now joining, you've picked a heck of a time. We have the whole hour ahead, and I can't wait to cherish each and every second with you, as we'll be listening to music from the likes of Blackfoot artist Forest Eagle Speaker and his band The North Sound. Later on, Aloe Black, a new one to get into the rotation from Haley Wallace and Kiva Ma. More immediately is Wynonna Oak, The North Stars, and this new addition from Ineffable Records artist Lila Ike. Enjoy her July 24th single, What It Feels Like. I'll be back with you before too long. You know the drill. Enjoy your listening today on the mainstream. Sing along, and of course, give a good listen to the words in this song on the mainstream.

Winona Oaks, 2025, I Broke Me First, on the mainstream. We also heard the North Star's Hometown, and Lila Ike's What It Feels Like is our first new addition for the hour. There is yet another one. Stick around for more details on that. Well, I kind of already gave it away. It's Indigenous pair Haley Wallace and Kiva Ma. So stick around. In addition to the new tune for the library, we'll also be hearing from Holy Wave and one from Cusk. As we get back into things right now, this next song comes to us from the Houston-born but now New York City sharp and multi-instrumentalist Corey King. Known most for his trombone skills and keyboard skills, he's also a singer, songwriter, and producer who, again, has had quite a genre-blending career so far. He's known to blend jazz, soul, indie rock, and electronic textures into a sound all his own. And one of the newest songs that we've gotten into the library is his Off the Embankment from Change the Wind. I'll be back with you in the second half. Enjoy this set of music. And as always, stick around on the mainstream.

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Clean redemption, your attention, sleeping song.

As we get ready to get back into the tunes, a shout out to friends who are dialed in on KNVC 95.1 FM in and around Carson City, Nevada. And as always, friends, it's good to have you here, so stick around if you can. But if you can't, one of the ways I encourage you to pick up where you left off is by checking your own station's live stream capabilities. And I've been trying to talk about that more because I love the connections to homegrown radio. And as always, it's the best way to stay up to date with not only this, but your own local personalities and all their bad dad jokes or mom jokes or whatever the case may be. And of course, the best music that you know and love with community news and so much more. So again, check those listings or just head on over to mainstreamradio.net. There are social media links. I'm increasing work on the blog, and there are a lot of other new features, including some of the collaborations that I have the honor of being a part of. So again, it's great to fill this portfolio up a little bit more. Sometimes you have to take a step back and realize just how much work you do put into things. And I'm thankful that you can be here for a very important part of work that I'm extremely passionate about. I love being able to create this space where mainstream indigenous artists can co-mingle with the best artists around the world, because we deserve nothing less. So do keep that in mind as well. One more new tune to get into the library. The first song of this set was introduced into the rotation at the beginning of August, and it, of course, is Holy Waves from their newest album, I'm Dada. Released July 10th on Suicide Squeeze Records, they are tackling some more deliberate terrain with heavier use of loops and samples and hypnotic cyclical grooves, all ingredients that I think that makes for some really interesting listening. From their newest album, it's Dewey's Dirge, getting us back into this block on your all-time favorite-ish radio show, The Mainstream.

Aloe Black from his Stand Together album, It's Not On My Watch, here on the Mainstream. We also heard Cusk with Doom's Banjo from their self-titled EP, released not too long ago. And again, it's the latest from Holy Wave that got us into the block from their I'm Dada. It's Dewey's Dirge that kicked off that set. You know, it's that time where I get really sad, at least for a little bit. There's a good chance you'll be joining me sooner than later. And if you're just not getting enough on your favorite local airwaves, reach out to Nola Daves Moses, the distribution director at Native Voice One. Drop her a line at nola@nv1.org. PJ Vegas and Tippy coming up. We'll also hear from Vampire, but right now, this is a new collaboration from Haley Wallace and Kiva Ma. And this song, Deadly, is a track doing great on the Indigenous Music Countdown right now. In fact, that's how I came across this groovy tune. So for your consideration and approval, enjoy this newest edition onto the Mainstream.

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Alison Russell's had quite a busy 2026 with her latest album, In the Hour of Chaos, doing as well as it is. She's also been touring with Sarah McLachlan as one of the special guest openers that happened through August 9th. And the two artists have been framing their tour as a healing communal experience, echoing the Lilith Fair's legacy. And if that weren't enough, she's also gearing up for a pretty big North American tour between October and November. So again, some really exciting things happening. And I did just see that she's also going to be joined on her main tour with special guests like Inuit singer-songwriter Alyssa P. So really awesome news there as well. And both artists that I absolutely love here on the mainstream. Featuring Cassius Culpepper, that was Russell's Searchlight. Again, from her newest release, In the Hour of Chaos. Now, Seneca Guego, I'm Brett Mabee, and as always, I'm coming to you from the beautiful Allegheny Territory of the Seneca Nation, and it's with great honor that I seek out some of the best new music for us to enjoy while shining that much-needed spotlight on the hardworking indigenous artists of Turtle Island. We'll be hearing from the likes of Thundercat and Willow, not together this time around, but stick around for more details on a funky set. We'll also be hearing from the New Orleans-based Twisted Teens. And later on, a collaboration between Joanne Shaw Taylor and Joe Bonamassa. So stick around for that new edition. And our first new one for the hour is this rockin' tune that was released on July 28th as a part of Shannon Lay's Past the Veil. Turn it up and get your groove on with I Need More Water. It's a great reminder that I know I need, and perhaps you need it too. Don't forget to drink your water. You're listening to the mainstream.

Wolf Saga's When the Storm Has Passed, great old track in the mainstream rotation. We also heard Violet Knight's Complicated, and for the first time in this rotation, Shannon Lay's I Need More Water from her newest release, The Late July, Past the Veil. If you're just now getting here, you can get caught back up at mainstreamradio.net. And you know what? 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There are a lot of great ways to take me and these songs with you wherever you go. And once you head to the website, you'll also find more information about the many projects associated with the production company Turtle Island Tunes, Full Moon Radio, LLC, a little company that I started just about 4 years ago now and encompasses a lot of my audio works with a lot more fun to be had. So again, stay tuned for more details on all of that, and just go check out the page for yourself and bookmark it for quick and easy access. Soul Wax coming up, also one from the legendary Manto Waiuhi. Later on, it's Twisted Teens, Carson Gray, and Melody MacArthur, but right now, and featuring Lil Yachty, it's my favorite track off Thundercat's Distracted album. I'm pretty excited to see him live the second time around, this time in support of this here album. Turn it up with I Did This to Myself and get your groove on. I'll be back before you know it on the mainstream. Hey.

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1: I remember us as an encrusted gem. 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

All right. As we get ready to get back into the music, a quick shout out to friends who are dialed into W233AH, 94.5 FM in and around Monticello, New York, a part of the WJFF family. It's great to have you here, and of course, stick around. But also a quick and friendly reminder that I'm always looking for great new music, and I like to say this the most, that you're welcome to submit your music for consideration in the rotation by emailing me your songs to brett@mainstreamradio.net. Don't forget the second T or it's going to kick back that email. You're going to be frustrated, but don't blame me. I told you there's always two T's in Brett. You can always send them physically to Brett Maybe, Turtle Island Tunes, Full Moon Radio, P.O. Box 252, Salamanca, New York, 14779. Again, all of that information and a whole lot more can be found at mainstreamradio.net. One from 1876 in this block, and looking ahead, Onondaga and Oneida Cousins, Rex and Irv Lyons, will also be enjoying music from the Rallies and Tedeschi Trucks Band, and I have yet another new song that I'd like to formally introduce into the rotation. Right now, though, we're heading down to New Orleans with the Twisted Teens, who recently had a great interview with Paste Magazine, where they explained their dream harvesting technique using a metal ball to catch ideas in micro REM states. That's interesting enough for me to want to dive into a little bit more as well. In that same interview, they also talked about moon people delivering ideas and the ethics of inspiration, which, you know, sounds a little out there, but the moon is out there, and well, that fits right at home on the Full Moon Radio as well. And they also broke down the Sacred Harp vocal sample on writing, and also discussing tarot symbolism and their obsession with blending traditional music with weird future elements. Now we're talking. Without further ado, I'm getting out of the way and inviting you to enjoy Hand Me a Cigarette from their Florida Water Blues on the Mainstream.

Melody MacArthur and her Roses Never Fade today on the mainstream. We also heard Carson Gray's 1 Million Feet High, 1876's Lights, and again it was Twisted Teens, Hand Me a Cigarette, from their Florida Water Blues that got us into that set. I can't thank you enough for joining me today, and it's my sincerest hope that you'll be back sooner than later. And tell your friends and family, we like to have a lot of fun around here, and they can check the show out for themselves either at mainstreamradio.net or just by checking your local listings if they happen to live in the broadcast range where you are. So, again, join me one way or another, and I look forward to the next opportunity that we have to jam out. Without further ado, though, we're going to get back into this block with tracks from the rallies. In fact, that's a song that we only just now got into the rotation. And right now, though, it's Joanne Shaw Taylor and Joe Bonamassa with their latest collaboration, The Trouble with Love. It's a sneak peek of Taylor's latest album, the October 23rd album of the same name, The Trouble with Love. So be on the lookout for that Journeyman Records release. And right now, turn it up, sing along, get your groove on, and join me again here soon on the mainstream. On the mainstream.

Welcome to Swing Session, where you and I will revisit the music and the music makers of the 1930s and 40s, the swing era. And on this swing session, the Buddies. By buddies, I'm not referring to friends, companions, or partners. I'm referring to musicians who were known by the first name Buddy, such as the outstanding swing-era drummer Buddy Rich. He began his career in 1937, playing with the bands of Harry James, Artie Shaw, Tommy Dorsey. After serving in the Marines from 1942 to 44, he formed his own band. It sounded like this.

Drummer Buddy Rich and his orchestra opened our program with Just You, Just Me. Then, Oh What It Seemed to Be, with Dottie Reed's vocal. The set ended with the traditional jazz piece, South. Buddy Stewart sang with a group called the Snowflakes for the Claude Thornhill Orchestra before he signed on as the lead male vocalist with drummer Gene Krupa's band.

From 1945-46, Buddy Stewart singing with drummer Gene Krupa's orchestra. He opened with You May Not Love Me, and then he was joined by Anita O'Day on the novelty tune Harriet. That was followed by Buddy Stewart and Carolyn Gray singing Aren't You Glad We Did. Buddy Stewart died in a 1950 auto accident at the age of 28. Clarinetist Buddy DeFranco began his career with Gene Krupa's band in 1941, joined Charlie Barnett's orchestra in 1943, then played with Tommy Dorsey's orchestra from 1944 to 48. Thereafter, he performed with his own groups, such as these, beginning in 1949.

He of the rich middle and low register, clarinetist Buddy DeFranco, with his orchestra performed Out of Nowhere, This Time the Dream's on Me, and Body and Soul. Pianist and arranger Buddy Cole performed with Alvino Ray's orchestra before he became the orchestra leader for Bing Crosby and other singers. We'll hear a sampling of Buddy Cole's career as a pianist and as Bing Crosby's music director.

Pianist Buddy Cole and his orchestra performed two Cole Porter tunes, I Get a Kick Out of You and Just One of Those Things, and sandwiched between them, Buddy Cole's trio backed Bing Crosby on a tune from a 1928 Sigmund Romberg musical called Softly as in the Morning Sunrise. Singer Buddy Clark began his career in the 1930s singing on the network radio program Your Hit Parade. He had his first big-selling record in 1938, but it was not until 1947, with his own weekly network radio program expanding his audience, that he launched his chart-topping recording career.

0: Hello, cutie. What's your name?
1: Fresh. I don't talk to strangers.
0: Oh, I'm no stranger. Been waiting every evening for you to walk by.
1: Keep waiting. I'm still walking.
0: Oh, what's your name?
1: None of your business.
0: Pretty name. But I'll just call you Linda.
1: Well, how did you guess?

0: Well, this is where I live.
1: Well, could I see you again sometime?
0: Maybe.
1: How about Saturday night?
0: Well...
1: Shall I pick you up at 8?
0: Okay.
1: Oh, boy, that's a date.
0: Bye now.

Buddy Clark sang his hits Peg of My Heart, 15 weeks at the top of the charts, and Linda, 23 weeks on the bestseller list. A plane crash took Buddy Clark's life in October 1949 at the age of 37. Pianist and arranger Buddy Bregman was head of artists at Verve Records at the age of 25. He was a first-call music director for recording sessions. We hear his work conducting the orchestra for Ella Fitzgerald on the Rodgers and Hart classic, There's a Small Hotel.

Trombonist Buddy Morrow began his career with East Coast local bands in 1933. He played with a number of leading bands, including Artie Shaw, Tommy Dorsey, Paul Whiteman, Jimmy Dorsey. He didn't have a lot of success promoting his own band, but in 1950, RCA Victor decided to promote a Buddy Morrow band in order to popularize dance band recordings. Here, then, is trombonist Buddy Morrow and his orchestra.

Buddy Morrow and his orchestra, Swanee River, followed by For You. You and I have been revisiting the music and the music makers named Buddy, who contributed to the world of swing during the 1930s and 40s. I'm Bill Burkhart for Swing Session.

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summer. And the temperatures would kind of reflect that today. It is chilly, and it looks like, and it's not chilly, it's 55 degrees, but it is, you know, chillier than it has been. And I think it's going to get chillier as the day goes on. Checking in with the National Weather Service, like I said, we're currently sitting at 55, but the high today is going to peak out at 51. The steady temperature, and actually just kind of becoming a little bit cooler throughout the day. And that's because we're going to see some showers rolling in, likely around, what we got here? Possibly after 1 p.m. So showers, the thunderstorm is possible after 1 p.m. That chance of precipitation, you know, it's so funny. Yesterday, it was about 30%. It's grown to 80% now. It's really coming in, and they're expecting between a quarter and a half inch of rain possible. And those showers are going to kind of keep chugging along until tonight. Showers likely mainly before 9 p.m., mostly cloudy with a steady temperature around 52, northeast winds around 5 miles per hour, and that chance of precipitation is going to be at about 60%. You know, just kind of looking ahead, you know, we're not out of summer yet. We're going to see some of those low to mid 60s kind of hanging around throughout the rest of the week. At least that's what they say now. You know, those things can change, but it looks pretty good right now. So it's going to be a chillier, rainier day, maybe giving us a little taste of fall today, but we're going to rebound. We're going to see some more sun. And again, you can't promise anything, but it looks pretty good for the weekend ahead. Up out the hill, you know, more of the same. It's currently sitting at 54. It is going to warm up a little bit there to get to 65. Showers with thunderstorms, that's going to happen again this afternoon after 1 p.m. And we'll see a southeast wind around 5 miles per hour in the afternoon. A chance of precipitation even higher up on the hill at 90%. And again, that's going to linger around. They're probably going to see more showers before 9, so kind of 1 to 9, afternoon into evening. Mostly cloudy with the low around 49. And again, that southeast wind is going to become east about 5 miles per hour. And again, we're looking at, well, the precipitation out on the hill is a little less. The new precipitation amounts of less than a tenth of an inch possible. I don't know. Well, that's in the evening. So in the afternoon, it is kind of saying that quarter to a half inch. So we should see some significant rainfall. We'll see how it goes. And then again, just kind of peeking ahead to the rest of the week and the weekend, you know, we're cooling off, but just a tinge, you know, highs in the low 70s as we kind of look ahead over the next few days. But let's also check in around the county and see where we're at. Currently 54 in Grand Portage, 52 in Hovland. You know, I talk all the time about how the variance between the shore and when you are up on the hill, when we're looking at these temperatures. And, you know, sometimes there's like a 5 degree difference. Sometimes it's like a 10 or more degree difference. Today, it's really even between the two. You know, looking in Lutzen, 56 closer to the shore, but 55 up on the hill. You know, you can really, really similar temperatures as we're kind of looking around here. And then as we look in Tofty, 56 there as well. 54 out at Devil Track. And as we peek up the Gunflint, it's actually kind of depends on where you are. It's 50, we'll call it 56 at Poplar Lake, 55 at Hungry Jack. And as we look up the trail, I'm seeing 56 at Seagull, 55 out at Lake Saginaw. So again, just really cool, mild temperatures to start the day. And they're going to hang around as we welcome in this rain. And we really should welcome it in. We, you know, we need this rain. So come on, rain. Give us a good soak. And then be on your way and let us have a nice, sunny weekend. Checking in with some of the correspondents around the county. Mike in Croftville says it is 56 degrees and cloudy. And Mary Brislein's out in Lutzen says it is 57 degrees in Lutzen this morning, 77% humidity. Sounds like we might get some much needed rain. I think so, Mary. Lots of colorful yellow goldfinches at our feeder. It will not be long before that makes before the males turn a beautiful butterscotch color. Ooh, my bird news is I saw the spotted sandpiper
and the least sandpiper at the golf course, and I witnessed a mama grouse standing

playing in the driveway while her children cross the road. How cute is that? Aw, happy Thursday from Mary Brislands. Happy Thursday to you, Mary. That is cute. I always, you know, the grouse have that really unique sound that you'll just hear when you're hiking. I always think of it as like kind of like the sound of like bass of that like thump, thump, thump, thump, thump, thump, thump. And I've never seen them with their like with their little chicks. You know, I think chicks might be the right word. My lack of bird knowledge continues to show itself on the show. But that is cool seeing a mama grouse with all her little children. We have a great show for you today. We're going to hear from our U.S. Representative Pete Stopper and State Representative Roger Scraba, both representatives for our district, were part of a press conference yesterday to respond to Governor Tim Walz's executive order regarding mining in the Rainy River headwaters. And in the second half of the show, we will hear from Lucas Wakefield from the EDA. And of course, we'll get you caught up on all the latest local, state, and national news. Lots of state news to get to today. It is just a busy time in the state. I don't know what's in the waters of Minnesota, but we got plenty to catch up on there. And so all that and more coming up on Daybreak this morning. But first, programming on WTIP is supported in part by Ampers, a network of independent public radio stations throughout the state of Minnesota. 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And we'll get to that first batch of headlines next.

0: The Duluth News Tribune reports a new minimum wage for Minnesota nursing home workers received final federal approval and will take effect on September 10th, more than 3 years after the state legislature created a nation-leading labor standards board to set pay and working standards for some of the state's lowest-paid workers. Thousands of workers will receive raises with the new hourly wage floors across four job categories: $22.50 for certified nursing assistants, $23.50 for trained medication aides, $27 for licensed practical nurses, and $19 for all other nursing home workers. The hourly wages will increase another $1.50 per hour across all job categories on January 1st. The minimum wages are the culmination of a years-long campaign by the Service Employees International Union, representing nearly 50,000 Minnesota healthcare and long-term care workers, to increase pay across the entire nursing home sector, despite fierce resistance from industry leaders who warn tight margins keep them from teetering on the brink of closure. Democrats created the Minnesota Nursing Home Workforce Standards Board in 2023 as part of a slew of pro-labor laws, giving it broad authority to regulate working conditions in nursing homes. The nine-member board, made up of equal numbers of worker representatives, nursing home leaders, and state officials, approved the wage floors in April 2024 and also mandated time-and-a-half pay for 11 holidays. The rules, which set wages far above the state's $11.41 per hour minimum wage for all workers, were approved without the support of the industry representatives who abstained from voting. From NPR, the Walker Art Center in Minneapolis is adding a new exploratory language to an exhibition after visitors mistook the artist's digitally rendered work for generative AI. Joe Dobrow, who recently took his children to the Walker, They wandered from exhibition to exhibition, eventually settling in front of a screen in a dark hallway. The screen was looping the 2026 video Field Recordings by artist Olalekan Joyfus. It is the first solo museum exhibition for the New York-based artist, who is known for his immersive speculative world-building artworks. The video features realistically animated people in leafy ravine settings, sometimes in groups, sometimes with deer, sometimes tinkering with what seems like the remnants of analog technology. Dobrow is a software developer based in North Minneapolis, and he says he sees a lot of AI content in his work. Walker curators said that generative AI was not used to create works in Olakakan Joyfus Haidus Cosmic Litanies, which opened August 6th, but acknowledged the exhibition offered little information about the digital process behind them. The museum says it's also developing a policy governing the display and disclosure of AI-generated or AI-assisted art. Joyfus told NPR that he's not surprised that museum-goers may have confused his work for AI. Joyfus says the content of his work may have also led to confusion. As the Walker exhibition copy states, Joyfus created a speculative river world inspired by the locale, neither utopian nor dystopian. The enclave emerges from the histories of the Mississippi River, yet exists outside of fixed time. In addition to the videos, Joyfus created this water world through dozens of 3D printed black resin sculptures, CNC milled wood panels, and digital illustrations and technical illustrations printed on watercolor paper, aluminum, and vinyl. The Minnesota Star Tribune reports that Minneapolis police have identified one of the two thieves who broke into 80-year-old artist Leon Huscha's North Loop studio while disguised as UPS employees and stole about $80,000 worth of paintings and prints. Now they are on the lookout for his alleged accomplice. Ricardo Andres Bassat of Minneapolis is due in Hennepin County District Court on Monday, facing a felony burglary charge in connection with breaking into the studio of Leon Huscha. The break-in was in early June in the 400 block of 3rd Avenue North. Bassat, whose criminal history includes convictions for assault with dangerous weapon and misdemeanor theft, was charged by summons. Court records described him as an amateur artist who is familiar with different styles of artwork. Leon Huscha and Carly Novak will use evidence tags in exhibition of the recovered artworks opening September 17th. When the officers searched Bassat's storage locker in St. Paul, they found 14 Huscha paintings Inside a large black Pelican protective case and a portfolio containing sketches with the signature Bassat and mailings with his names on it. The court records do not list an attorney for him. The Minnesota Star Tribune has reached out to Bassat for a response to the burglary allegations. Husha says he felt hopeless until police called him on July 10th to report that they recovered 14 paintings, about $60,000 worth of the art, in St. Paul. Four paintings, 80 prints, and several handmade platters are still missing. And from NPR, now certified election results in Minnesota's Republican governor primary face a set of challenges from the ticket of Mike Lindell. Lindell said Wednesday he would pay for a hand recount and audit of primary ballots, and his running mate has filed a Minnesota Supreme Court petition alleging problems with voting and tabulation systems. In a written statement announcing the recount bid, Lindell said, "Even if this recount and audit does not overturn my election for governor of Minnesota, I believe this is a gateway to getting rid of these electronic voting machines." It's unclear if Lindell will actually force a recount. Secretary of State Steve Simon's office said, "While it fielded a preliminary inquiry, had not yet received an official request for the discretionary recount." In correspondence with Lindell's campaign on Tuesday, Simon's office shared a cost estimate of $825,000. The state canvassing board, made up of judges and top election officials, certified tallies on Tuesday that officially made Lisa DeMuth the GOP nominee for governor in a race against DFL nominee Amy Klobuchar. Lindell fell well short of DeMuth in the race, trailing her by more than 45,000 votes. Lindell said he wants a recount that includes designated observers and that reconciles vote totals with the number of voters who participated in the primary. Without many details, he suggested irregularities. Lindell, the MyPillow founder, gained political prominence as an unflinching ally of President Donald Trump. He was a vocal advocate for Trump's 2020 stolen election theories that many courts and experts rejected. Lindell was sued by voting machine companies over his suggestions of irregularities. Some of that litigation is still pending. On Monday, Lindell's lieutenant governor pick, Philip Parrish, filed an errors, omissions, and wrongful acts petition with the Minnesota Supreme Court. And we will get to more headlines from around the state next.
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2: With headlines from around the state, I'm Zan Holston. The fight over the development of one Rochester City block has now cost the city two of its Heritage Preservation Commissioners.
3: Two stories says charm, seven stories says corporate greed.
2: Two members of the Heritage Commission resigned after the city council approved the development of a seven-story apartment building. Monday's council vote overturned the Heritage Commission's June action, which rejected the proposed development. More than 40 people spoke at the council meeting, many defending the block's independent art spaces and small businesses.
4: The facades are not what is important. I don't want to live in a town that looks like it has culture. I want to live in a town that actually has the culture.
2: City staff said the design met the Secretary of the Interior's rehabilitation standards and recommended approval. Councilmember Norman Wall says the vote balances preservation and progress.
5: I would like the best of both worlds. I would like a viable project that would protect and save those buildings.
2: One of the two commissioners who quit, Chad Boedeker, said the vote directly compromises the historic integrity of the downtown district. The development still needs city permits, so construction is not immediate. In western Minnesota, the White Earth Nation's proposed casino and resort near Moorhead is paused, not canceled. New White Earth Secretary Treasurer Jacob MacArthur says the tribal nation is reviewing the financial risk of the nearly $200 million project, including the effect on its existing casinos. White Earth still owns the Clay County site near I-94 and Highway 336 and hasn't withdrawn its filings. Leaders expect to revisit the plan later this summer. Furry friends who live in a family-run zoo near Detroit Lakes in northwest Minnesota may soon need a new home. The owner of Trowbridge Creek Zoo says declining attendance and rising expenses may force the zoo to close after the summer season. The family says they would keep some animals, but most need to be relocated to new homes at other facilities. The owner says Trowbridge Creek Zoo only has about 100 days each season to be open and earn enough money for year-round animal care. For now, the zoo is still open and asking for more community support and invites all Minnesotans to come visit real soon. Roughly 1,200 Minnesotans from Myanmar, also known as Burma, have lost their temporary protected status from deportation, and many have also lost their TPS-based work permits. U.S. Citizenship and Immigration Services says the TPS ended August 7th after a federal court declined to extend emergency relief. Many of those affected are Karen, an ethnic minority with its largest U.S. population in Minnesota. Some of those with TPS also have other valid immigration status or work authorization, so immigration attorneys urge anyone with Myanmar TPS to get an individual case review. Nearly 300 Minnesota law enforcement agencies are running extra impaired driving patrols now through Labor Day. State data through July 13th shows 62 alcohol-related deaths and 179 serious injuries. A Twin Cities man, identified only as Corey, says his 2023 DWI cost him a job, a friendship, and trust when a ride home would have cost about $45.
6: And if you're listening to my story and thinking that could never be me, I hope you'll remember that I used to think the same thing until it was me.
2: The Office of Traffic Safety says plan a sober ride and call 911 if you see a driver who may be impaired. Good news for rapid transit users. Two Minneapolis light rail lines reopen today after nearly 2 months of upgrades and maintenance work. The Blue Line resumes between Target Field and the Mall of America, and Green Line service reopens in downtown Minneapolis. If you're a driver, Highway 280 between St. Paul and Roseville is scheduled to open Saturday after being closed all summer. And finally, if you prefer your traffic at 340 miles an hour, the 44th National Hot Rod Association, or NHRA, Brainerd Nationals opens today with dragsters and 12,000 horsepower propelled hot rods at Brainerd International Raceway. Sportsman qualifying runs today, pro qualifying begins Friday, and eliminations start at 11 Sunday. The Brainerd race is the second-to-last race of the season and a critical last chance for drivers to lock in points before the NHRA championship playoffs begin. For North Star Stories, I'm Zan Holston.
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7: For the Daily Yonder and Public News Service, this is the news from rural America. Craving a hamburger? It'll cost you. Beef prices are the highest in history, up 13%, due in part to a 70-year low in the domestic cattle herd. But the remaining cattle are worth more. Brian Shooter with the Indiana Beef Council says in previous years, producers grew other crops to offset costs.
8: Crop production right now is not real profitable, but cattle production has been.
7: Red meat costs the most in the Northwest and California, less in the Midwest and the Plains. A pound of ground beef now averages $7, with steak at $13. Beef is big in the American diet, but raising it doesn't have to destroy delicate ecosystems like grasslands. Colorado's Fox Ranch on the Kansas-Nebraska border is demonstrating that strategic cattle grazing and native prairie conservation can coexist. The Nature Conservancy's Tyler Smith helps guide the work.
9: Grasslands are so underappreciated and the most endangered terrestrial ecosystem on the planet.
7: So when cattle on Fox Ranch graze the grass to 14 inches, they're moved. That leaves enough natural cover to protect rare species like the prairie chicken from hawks and other predators. The Conservancy's William Burnage prepared the ranch for managed stewardship. He says if you want to preserve grassland, you need grazing animals.
10: Many livestock producers realize at the end of the day that they're grass farmers. The cow is how you harvest the grass and turn it into something of value economically.
7: In Illinois, the Nature Cools Project is researching how healthy soils, trees, and diverse plants can address climate change and restore local rainfall. Scientists working with the Climate Land Leaders Initiative say living landscapes release natural particles that seed clouds and bring rain back to a parched landscape. But Leslie Copperband of Prairie Oasis Farm says rebuilding damaged soil takes time.
11: It's a long-term proposition. It's not like plant a bunch of trees and next year you're going to have rain clouds over your farm. It is going to take years to bring that soil life back.
7: Corporations sometimes greenwash consumers by putting deceptive recycling labels on plastic products to make buyers think they're eco-friendly. Now, Congress is considering the Tracking Plastic Act to standardize what counts as recycled. It could reduce misleading labels, but Kirsty Pesci with Just Zero would rather have folks get beyond synthetics.
12: We have to abandon plastic recycling entirely and move towards reusable materials instead that we can refill and actually recycle.
7: Think recycling is a newfangled notion? 250 years ago, American patriot Paul Revere melted down copper and iron to make horseshoes and armaments. For the Daily Yonder and Public News Service, I'm Roz Brown. For more rural stories, visit dailyyonder.com.
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0: And next, we will be hearing from a couple of our elected representatives who appeared in a press conference yesterday hosted by Pete Stauber, who is one of the people we will hear from. This was in response to Governor Tim Walz's executive order regarding mining withdrawal in the Rainy River headwaters, particularly around non-ferrous copper and nickel mining. We will hear from our U.S. Representative, Pete Stauber, and we'll hear from our state representative, Roger Scraba.
1: Well, good morning, everyone. I'm Congressman Pete Stauber, and I have the privilege of representing Minnesota's 8th Congressional District, which includes the mighty Iron Range. We are gathered here today to vehemently oppose Governor Walz's executive order. It's an attack on northern Minnesota. It's an attack on the Iron Range. It's an attack on our union workers. It's an attack on our communities. It's an attack on our families. It's an attack on our local economy. And it's an attack on our students. This executive order put forth by Governor Walz in the twilight of his failing administration has no science connected to it, no truth, and no facts. This is politically motivated. And if you want to know how we know, yesterday he put out a fundraising email to his radical anti-mining, anti-jobs folks. What happened to the process? A predetermined outcome is what he wanted, which is no. That's not how we do things in Minnesota. We have a rigorous permitting and a rigorous state process before any mining happens. And that executive order crushed all of that. It threw it out the window. The men and women, the union men and women standing behind me, they deserve the opportunity to mine these critical minerals that our nation needs so bad, helps with our strategic national security. Minnesota has been mining for 146 years. We know how to do it. Our union workers know how to do it, and we can lead not only the United States, but we can lead the world in mining. We have the best environmental and the best labor standards in the entire world. We are blessed. We are richly blessed with these minerals that the good Lord put here on the Iron Range. We have a lot of speakers today that are also opposed to this executive order.
2: Good morning, everyone. Thanks for coming. My name's Roger Scraba. I represent District 3A, the Rainy River watershed. I make my living in the Rainy River watershed. I guide canoe trips. The last thing I want to do is I don't want to hurt the goose that's laying the golden egg. Thank you. We're at a crossroads. Right now where we are, Governor Walz came in and got pressure from groups. I don't even know how to say their names, but he got pressure from the groups to change the dynamics of what we're doing. The policy that we've all wanted to do was we're going to find the sites, we're going to look at the sites, we're going to go through the rigorous to get the permitting. What he did right now is he took away any chance of starting anything. And I think people have to recognize when you see those people standing on the corner with those signs that no kings, no kings, what he did yesterday is what kings do. That is wrong. What he did was wrong. He didn't consult with anyone. He just did it. The people I represent in those communities, those miners, are all shocked. The outfitters that are like, oh, joy, joy, they're not going to be mining. Yeah, we are going to mine. We are. In the end, we will mine. After touring Eagle Mine near Marquette, Michigan, my eyes were opened. There is absolutely no reason we can't mine safely anywhere in the world. What I saw, what they did there, we can do here. It is the same environment. It looks identical. and it does northern Minnesota. They've been operating for 12 years. Every month for 12 years, they were inspected by the Michigan Department of Natural Resources and the Michigan PCA. I'm telling you, zero. They never got any gigs. It can be done. It will be done. We need to persevere. This is a bump in the road. After the election, we'll have a governor that will hopefully support our cause. It's going to become an issue. Let's bring it on. Thank you.
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4: Welcome to 2026 Talks, where we're following our democracy in historic times.
5: I'm not that informed on national security, but I do support the military. I'm not a polished politician up here. National security is not my thing, not my area of expertise.
4: In a live debate, newly appointed South Carolina Senator Darlene Graham stumbled over whether Taiwan and the South China Sea are national security interests. Before he died last month, her late brother Lindsay had long been one of the Senate's most aggressive hawks. Her Republican primary runoff opponent, far-right Representative Ralph Norman, says her response shows she's unqualified. Former Democratic Congresswoman Mary Peltola and incumbent Republican Dan Sullivan are two of the top four candidates advancing from Alaska's Senate primary. Peltola says administration budget cuts have hit Alaska hard.
6: It was Doge mowing down Alaskan federal employees. The federal government is half of our economy, and so much of that are federal employees.
4: Third on the ballot will likely be a retired teacher, also named Dan Sullivan. He's accused of running to confuse voters, but says he's in the race because he hates what the other Dan Sullivan has done in their name. Wyoming Congresswoman Harriet Hageman won the Republican nomination to replace retiring Senator Cynthia Loomis. Hageman will face Democrat James Byrd in Ruby Red, Wyoming. California's special election to replace former Congressman Eric Swalwell remains a squeaker. State Senator Aisha Wahab holds a narrow lead over former Dublin Mayor Melissa Hernandez, but no matter who wins, they seem headed for a November rematch. Swalwell resigned after sexual assault allegations. A group called Median Strategies is drawing charges of misinformation after touting bogus polls in California, Wisconsin, and Nevada, then admitting it made them up, supposedly to see how quickly the lies spread. Los Angeles Mayor Karen Bass reposted one that showed her ahead. A federal judge is blocking administration changes to a teen pregnancy prevention program, saying the White House can't impose new conditions on grants approved by Congress. The new rules emphasized abstinence and scaled back contraception education. Summer crowds are straining national parks already dealing with administration staff cuts and a $24 billion deferred maintenance backlog. Michael Childers at Colorado State University says it's changing the experience.
7: When you're at an overlook or in the valley or on a trail and it's so crowded that you can't hear yourself think, that you might as well be in Times Square.
4: President Donald Trump says he plans to meet North Korean leader Kim Jong-un this year, but offered no details. Trump recently scaled back joint military exercises with South Korea. North Korea says it still views the U.S. as hostile. I'm Joe Ullery for Pacifica Network and Public News Service.
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0: time is 7:35 and you're listening to Daybreak on WTIP North Shore Community Radio. Kelly Hawkins caught up with the EDA director, Lucas Wakefield, after their most recent meeting. We'll listen to their conversation next.
1: There was a Cook County Economic Development Authority EDA meeting on August 18th, and joining me now following that meeting is EDA director, Lucas Wakefield. Thank you, Lucas, for stopping by WTIP.
2: Yeah, good afternoon. Thanks for having me.
1: Of course. Well, Lucas, we're going to get to quite a few of the agenda items included in that August 18th meeting. And let's start with talking about housing. The EDA is acting as a fiscal agent for $1.3 million in funding from the Minnesota Housing Finance Agency to support the development of a new multifamily workforce housing project here in Grand Marais. And during that meeting, the EDA board reviewed and ultimately approved a developer's agreement with a new developer, Arboda Lofts, for a 16-unit workforce housing project. So can you explain the role the EDA plays in this project and also now moving forward?
2: Sure. So you've nailed most of the main points. The money the EDA is acting as the fiscal host for, which essentially means that we're responsible to the state and to Minnesota Housing on what actually happens with the money. But the operational portion was delegated even originally when the money came over to the HRA. And the HRA has been responsible for seeking and finding a developer partner who could actually build out housing units. So this particular housing establishment is going to be 16 units, workforce housing. Some of them will have income levels and thresholds they're going to make available. But it's good that we were able to find a developer. And this is actually the same developer or in the same sort of orbit of developer that did the Gunflint View apartments. So we know already that they can do a really great job and really wonderful addition to the community. I understand that you'll have the chance to talk with Jeff Brand, the HRA director, and he should be able to tell you on an operational basis what the next couple of months are going to look like. But my understanding is that they want to have this thing completely buttoned up by the end of 2027, which is great because that's when we will owe our reporting back to the state. And if we're not done by then, we may actually have to cut a check back to the state, which none of us would want. Much better to add some housing capacity here in Cook County. So we're excited. I was pleased that the EDA board signed the agreement. And talking more broadly, housing remains a need and a concern in the area. And it's pretty straightforward, right? If you're trying to add new jobs, create new businesses, spin up new workplaces, you need people to staff and to work and to be here and present. And it's very difficult to do that if you don't have workforce housing units available. So we've made great strides in the last couple of years here with Gunflint View, with the Heights, and now this new project. I think we're really making good strides in that direction. It would be nice going forward to focus on adding housing units in places outside of Grand Marais, because we do have a big county and a lot of places that have employee needs, and not all of them are right here next door, although it's good to have more housing here as well.
1: Yeah. Yeah, and this will be potentially the third housing project in Grand Marais proper. So as you mentioned, kind of that state funding expiring at the end of 2027. So this project starting off here pretty shortly. As for the EDA side of it and involvement moving forward following this developer's agreement, any oversight that you anticipate that the EDA board will have in terms of maybe schematic plans or designs or involvement with the developer?
2: Sure. So again, on the operational side, I don't anticipate the EDA to be more than just sort of in the loop and be made aware of what's happening and kept apprised in that respect. But ultimately, we're just responsible to the state on what the money was spent on. So, we have ultimate fiscal responsibility, but again, we have very strong partnerships with the HRA and this developer is sort of well established. So I don't expect that there'll be any issues. But to the extent that we have a responsibility, it's really just to make sure that the dollars and cents got deployed the way that they were supposed to get deployed.
1: Yeah.
2: And we'd be responsible if anything were to happen, which again, I have no expectation that it would be. But if you're looking for operational oversight, that's really going to be the HRA's bread and butter.
1: Yeah. Well, let's talk about another role that the EDA is playing right now in terms of being a fiscal agent for a IRRR grant as well. This is a separate project. Now we're going to switch over and talk commercial versus housing. So the Mayhew expansion project, this is a proposed commercial mixed use project for downtown Grand Marais led by Joel St. John. And this has been in the works for a couple of years now as well. During the most recent EDA board meeting, they extended the IRRR grant extension to allow a little bit more time for development and completion of this project. So in conversations with Joel St. John, what insights are you getting about where the project stands at this point in time?
2: Sure. So, I mean, you know, with a project of this magnitude, to some degree, understandably, you know, there's just a lot of moving parts and a very tall capital stack that has to be assembled in order to make this go. And my understanding is that is in the absolute final stages, if not completely finalized, then right up to it, with the intent, I believe, to break ground yet this year and begin moving dirt down in downtown Grand Marais. But of course, with some of the changes in timeline, it's put us in a position where it's very evident that, you know, the Mayhew build out will not be completed and the money related to IRRR will not have been spent to completion by the end of the year, which was the deadline that was originally established when the grant was awarded a couple of years back. So, you know, we're basically running low on time. And when you think about a relationship like this, you know, the EDA signs an agreement with the developer who was awarded the grant, but the EDA also signs a separate agreement with IRRR, basically saying we're responsible for with the money. So in order to get an extension done, we have to do it on both sides, right? So we have to extend with the developer, and then we have to go and extend with IRRR. But ultimately, you know, provided that the work begins and gets done, you know, this should be a little minor blip and will be an amazingly large project to happen in the community. It would be a great investment into Grand Marais.
1: Yeah, and what has been proposed in the past and with mixed use and event center and a lot of economic or business related items, so could be quite a bit.
2: Yeah, it's certainly an ambitious project, and I think fairly unique in the community of this size. But, you know, I think that that's something that can bring eyeballs and potentially visitors. And you're absolutely right. You know, it looks like it's going to have, you know, some event space, some space for guests to stay as sort of a hotel, as well as a restaurant. And I believe a couple of commercial spaces on top of all of that. So we're talking a pretty substantial, you know, vision here that will be pretty transformative, you know, when it's done for Grand Marais. So, yeah. You know, the EDA has supported it separately with business development grant funds. That has been completed. All of those funds have been spent. That was kind of on the planning phase. But this IRRR money, of course, is approved at, you know, the Iron Range Resource. And so we're just acting as the pass-through entity and making sure that everything is by the book and yeah, done correctly.
1: Well, speaking of business development grants and the program there as well, there's been a lot of work and kind of transformation of that program, I would say, in the last year plus, but also during the time since you've stepped into this role. So how would you describe just the transformation of the business development grant program right now and some of the initiatives and steps that are being taken right now?
2: Yeah. So one of the primary goals that we have coming into the end of the year is to review very closely the EDA's Business Development Grant Fund and look at the rules and guidelines for the grant itself. And some of the discussions, obviously, this is all still very preliminary, but, you know, some of the discussions have revolved around things like we've got a match requirement that is stepped up. It's progressive, like a progressive tax structure where, you know, if you get a very small grant under $5,000, there's no match. And if you go up a level, you're at 20% match. And if you go to the highest level, it's the last portion is a 30% match, which of course, you know, all of our grant awardees find incredibly confusing. And actually, it's fairly confusing to even attempt to administer. You'd almost want an accountant to be able to manage it full time. But, you know, we've talked about simplifying that. And then potentially, given that you're dealing with taxpayer dollars, even doing away with the no match portion, which would be the smallest portion, just because I think it's a little bit easier to defend using taxpayer dollars if there's skin in the game, even on the small side. But that's not something that's been finalized. These are just ongoing discussions. But the committee is intending to have these discussions going into the end of the year and just making sure that this grant program is reflective both of, to the needs of businesses in the community, but also respectful of the taxpayers who, you know, fund it.
1: Okay. Well, I know there's a lot of other things discussed during the most recent meeting, but I'd love to touch on economic impacts to Cook County and businesses. You were involved in EDA as a whole, involved in compiling a survey more recently with Visit Cook County, the Cook County Chamber of Commerce, other Cook County officials there as well, assessing economic impact following the July wildfires, kind of smoke conditions, boundary water closures, and other related closures as well. Reflecting back on the last couple of weeks and the last maybe 4 or 5 weeks for you, I know it's been fairly busy in collaboration working with your county partners. What has that process been like? And then once you started to see all those, the survey respondents of those 140 business owners who participated in that survey, what were your initial thoughts?
2: My initial thoughts are that this was a very enormous burden on the community up here and was, something that it's going to be very difficult to wipe away, right? In the sense that you can't bring it back to be the middle of summer again. Those weeks are gone for this year. I was heartened to the extent that it's possible to be heartened by the fact that almost none of the businesses said that it was going to take them under, especially given the fact that it now looks like we're not going to get in a special session, down in St. Paul. And if we don't, you know, by the time any kind of an aid package were to be approved, you know, in January or thereafter, you know, this acute damage, this sort of immediate crisis of finding funds and deciding whether or not to hold staff or lay off staff, and the lost revenues and the bills that you had to scramble to figure out how to pay. I mean, that's all going to be scar tissue. By that point, which isn't to say that we shouldn't continue to push very hard and strongly for an aid package, but you know, eventually the defibrillator doesn't help if the body's warm, right? And so it's just a bit of a challenge to figure out how to move forward in a way that's going to be useful. And the thing that I keep sort of harping on, to the point that the wonderful people, and let me take a quick aside to say that the county administrator, Kristen and Linda over at Visit Cook County, I mean, they have really been the backbone of this push, and getting in contact and doing outreach and, you know, making sure that their contacts down in the legislature and they're really pushing for all of this. I know they've been in close contact with the local representative slate to make sure that they've been informed. Really, they deserve a lot of the credit for the work that's been done. I can't speak highly enough of them. But that being said, I think that they could both tell you that they're sick of hearing me say, we need to make sure that we don't lose the forest for the trees here, that, you know, these types of fires and these disruptive events related to smoke, related to all of this, it's going to likely be a more and more regular occurrence. And nobody wants to necessarily will that into existence. I don't either. But I do think it behooves us as we try to build an emotional groundswell down in the Capitol related to getting some bill and some aid package passed, that some portion of that be long-term and strategic planning for the future. And, you know, the solution that I have been pushing, which may not be the best one, but it's the one that makes the most sense to me, would be a state-managed insurance pool that businesses that operate up in this neck of the woods could choose to opt into, right? And so they could put aside some of their revenues to the state, and the state would manage an insurance pool. And maybe, potentially, you could, you know, tie in some other funds like lodging or sales tax to that, you know, on a minimal basis, because I don't think that the pool of money would need to get that large. And then that money would be there for those businesses if something like this were to happen again. Because I think as this will potentially be recurring, each time it does recur, I expect it will become more and more difficult to sort of catalyze the legislature to create an aid package.
1: Yeah.
2: So we may only get one or two more bites at an aid package apple before, for lack of a better term, nobody else seems to care, which, again, the fact that we're not even able to get a special session suggests that might already be starting to happen. It would behoove us to try to put in some kind of a long-term solution as well. So that's kind of been my angle. But I say all of that to say, I don't think that that's in You're not trying to replace an aid package and the immediate need and the damage that's been done, which should be in addition to.
1: Yeah. You're saying, yeah, first and foremost, that the economic aid or financial aid right now is needed. And then as a more broadly looking out towards the future and the near future.
2: Absolutely.
1: Creating something like that. Okay. Well, I know there's a couple other of smaller things that we can touch on. The sale of the Superior National Golf Course happening this week as well, Friday, August 21st. I know this is kind of not in your purview of role and responsibilities necessarily. This is being managed by Mike Larson and others with the subcommittee within the EDA. So any just information or updates that you'd like to share as we move into the potential closing here this Friday?
2: Sure. So once the closing is done, you know, the EDA will no longer have oversight over the day-to-day operation of the golf course, but has been mentioned before. We will have sort of two remaining overhanging responsibilities, and that will be to do a septic, some septic work on the golf course and some irrigation work on the golf course. And those were both part of the sales document agreement, part of the obligation that the EDA had. And I'm pleased to say that we're very close. It looks like by about the end of the week, we'll have both bid packets. So both of these projects are substantial enough that they're going to be put out to public bid. We're going to do sealed bids. They'll be, unsealed, and we'll see who wins. You generally go with the low bid. But both of those will be done and ready to be put out for bid, likely by the end of this week or early next week. And then, of course, that bid process is 2 to 3 weeks. And then at that point, all of that work we have told the buyer will have done by the end of the year. So hopefully we get a really late freeze and the ground stays accessible for a while.
1: Because knock on wood.
2: We'll be running our feet, but the light at the end of the tunnel is closer than it's ever been in terms of getting all of the obligations of the EDA done. And kudos to all of the hard work that's been done by my board and by the affiliated people like Mike for the work that they've done. They deserve kudos for all of the effort and time they've put in on this.
1: Okay. Well, Lucas, I know we've touched on a lot of things, and there's probably a couple more items that we could get to. So any other final information or updates that you'd like to share with our WTIP listeners here?
2: Sure. Very last thing that I'd mention is I'm pleased to report that the EDA has joined with four other counties in the state to submit a workforce training grant to the Just Transition Foundation. And we were selected by Just Transition as our consortium of counties, of which there are five, to go to the next phase and submit a full proposal, which we basically expect will be funded. And so as of right now, one of the things that the EDA is going to be working on in the near future is finding local partners to help us put on some workforce training and do some planning related to where are the gaps in adult education? Where are the gaps in the workforce locally? And we can use some of these resources to plug and fill that for additional education opportunities for residents and workers up here. So that'll be exciting, something to look forward to over the next couple of months.
1: Okay. All right. Well, thank you, Lucas. We've been speaking with EDA Director Lucas Wakefield. Appreciate it.
2: Thank you so much for having me.
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0: time is 7:53 and you're listening to Daybreak on WTIP North Shore Community Radio. Thank you so much to Director Lucas Wakefield for speaking with us. Coming up next, we'll do another roundup of regional headlines with the Up North Report.
1: For KAXE News, I'm Chelsea Perkins with the Up North Report. Failed candidate for Governor Mike Lindell will privately fund a hand recount of last week's votes in the Republican primary. Lindell lost to Minnesota House Speaker Lisa Daymuth by more than 45,000 votes, and results were certified Tuesday by the state canvassing board. The former MyPillow CEO claims there were anomalies in election night reporting data.
2: If this recount is not enough to change the outcome of my election, it will definitely help the greater cause of getting rid of these voting machines across the country.
1: Lindell has long cast doubt on election integrity and is one of the most prominent supporters of President Donald Trump's efforts to overturn the 2020 election. His running mate, Philip C. Parrish, has filed a petition to the state Supreme Court alleging there were, quote, errors, omissions, and wrongful acts by the Secretary of State. In statements to media, the Secretary of State's office says Lindell has not officially requested the recount. Lindell would also need to pay $825,000. The deadline to request the recount is Monday. Minnesota Republicans are voicing their opposition to Governor Tim Walz's executive order blocking mining efforts near the Boundary Waters. Emma Crabb attended a press conference Wednesday morning.
3: Nine state officials and local mayors joined Congressman Pete Stauber of Hermantown along Highway 53 north of Virginia to express frustration with the executive order signed by Walz on Tuesday. It blocks copper-nickel mining in the Rainy River Headwaters watershed, a region that includes the Boundary Waters. Stauber repeatedly referred to Walz's order as a, quote, attack on the Iron Range way of life.
4: Minnesota has been mining for 146 years. We know how to do it. Our union workers know how to do it, and we can lead not only the United States, but we can lead the world.
3: Stauber says proposed mining projects would not be within the Boundary Waters itself, nor in a buffer zone around it. However, opponents say the watershed is still too close for comfort. Throughout the event, personal connections took center stage. State Senator Rob Farnsworth of Hibbing spoke about his father's job in the mining industry. He says Minnesotans need to trust state environmental and labor mining standards.
5: We know we need the minerals, and we know that Iron Range families need these jobs so that they can stay and live and raise their family in the same place that we all want to raise our family.
3: Some state officials pointed to their tour of Eagle Mine earlier this year. The underground copper nickel mine located in Michigan's Upper Peninsula was touted by several speakers as an example of an ideal mining situation. State Rep. Roger Scraba of Ely was among them.
6: There is absolutely no reason we can't mine safely anywhere in the world. What I saw, what they did there, we can do here.
3: The future of the executive order and the watershed likely lies in the hands of the next Minnesota governor, who will be elected November 3rd. Emma Crabb, KAXE News.
1: The FBI is launching a new program to solve cold cases impacting tribal nations, including missing and murdered Indigenous persons cases. Larissa Donovan has more.
7: The Voices Not Forgotten initiative increases monetary rewards for investigations into unsolved homicides, kidnappings, and missing persons where the FBI has jurisdiction. This includes a new minimum reward of $25,000 for information on six highlighted unsolved cases involving Native people. Four of those cases are the suspicious disappearances or deaths of children. The Voices Not Forgotten rollout also includes a new webpage with a map detailing cold cases on reservations across the country. One cold case on the FBI's list is the murder of 31-year-old Jacob Jeffrey Hunter on the Red Lake Nation. The FBI says he was killed in the East Bartons area of Red Lake on October 7, 2020. A reward for information on his case is set at $5,000. The FBI has special jurisdiction to investigate major crimes committed on about 200 reservations, with the authority derived from 19th century laws. Larissa Donovan, KAXE News.
1: That's it for the Up North Report. 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

time is 7:58, and you're listening to Daybreak on WTIP North Shore Community Radio. Well, those gray skies are still hanging around, giving us a little bit of an overcast morning and just giving us a little signal as to the upcoming rain that we're expecting later today. So I hope that everyone stays dry. I need to probably rush home and move some of the stuffed animals out from the porch inside before the rain comes. You could do the same if you have any kids who are leaving things outside. But that's going to wrap things up on Daybreak today on WTIP North Shore Community Radio. I'm Josh Hinke, and Tracy is next door with 2 hours of community radio on North Shore Morning. 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

Good morning, everyone, and welcome to North Shore Morning on this Thursday morning. We've made it to August 20th, only 10 days to go and 7 days until the next full moon. Month is flying by. North Shore Morning, that means we've got news and weather for you and lots of good conversations and letting you know what's going on around our area. We will have, of course, a weather update and forecast right away and some news along with Ojibwe Word of the Week with Eric Reddix and a conversation with Linda Jerk, Director of the Cook County Chamber of Commerce. Find out all the many things they've been up to and what they have on the calendar as well. At 8:30, it'll be National Native News. We'll have our second conversation of the week with the National Weather Service out of their Duluth office and see what the weekend forecast and thereafter along with today's is, and finish up our first hour with the conversation Joan Farma, North

sitting at 61 right now, and all of those locations are under light rain. Back up to our northwest in Ely, it's 53 under cloudy skies. Across the Big Lake in Bayfield, Wisconsin, 62 and clouds. Houghton, Michigan is 58 and mostly cloudy. Grand Portage is 54 and they have light rain. Thunder Bay, our neighbors to the north, 54 as well and mostly cloudy. Down in the Big Twin Cities, it's 63 right now under sunny skies. As I mentioned, it is raining here in Grand Marais, and it's 55 and up over the hill at the Cook County Airport, it's 54. Yeah, the sky is basically white, white with clouds as we start out this Thursday morning. So what is the forecast? An 80% chance of showers with some thunderstorms possible, and those would be after noon. Temperatures are going to fall to around 48 this morning, and up over the hill, it should stay around 65. Calm winds becoming east in the morning. Tonight, a 60% chance of showers before 9, mostly cloudy with steady temps around 51. Friday, partly sunny with highs range between 62 along the shore and 73 up over the hill. Northeast winds southwest in the afternoon on Friday. Friday overnight, mostly cloudy with lows right around 51. Saturday, mostly sunny with highs between 64 along the shore and 73 inland. Northwest winds gusting as high as 20 miles per hour on Saturday. Saturday overnight, more partly cloudy with lows right around 45. And then Sunday, it'll be a sunny Sunday with highs between 62 along Lake Superior and 70 inland. Sunday night, mostly cloudy with lows in the upper 70s and calm winds. Looking out into the new week, Monday will start out with sunshine, and then the next couple days have a chance of showers and thunderstorms, and that's returning into the forecast. So that's what it looks like for the weekend up ahead. Today, the sun rose at 6:03, and it's going to set tonight at 8:04 for a total of 14 hours and 1 minute of total daylight. The next full moon, well, that's the Sturgeon Moon, and that's going to be August 27th.

Ah, yes, it's time for birthdays because it's August 20th and there's a few people we know that think this is a pretty darn special day. So a very happy birthday to Jay Anderson, Lena Staver Sabanya, Lila Baird, and Walter from Lutzen. So Jay and Lena, Lila and Walter, hey, it's your special day. Cake, pie, cookies, beer, whatever. Enjoy your special day. And if you see any of these people, wish them a happy birthday. And for all those we don't know, well, hope you're celebrating as well if this is your special day.

0: And in news both national and closer to home, from the Associated Press, Dr. Heidi Overton, a top White House aide, has been picked to lead the Food and Drug Administration, President Donald Trump announced yesterday. Overton, a medical doctor and deputy director of the White House Domestic Policy Council, who has worked on several of Trump's second-term health initiatives, she's become a trusted administration figure and champion of the Republican president's goals. If confirmed by the Senate, she would have to balance a raft of competing priorities, including Trump's fixations, the anti-regulatory interest of national traditional Republicans, and the anti-corporate posture of Health Secretary Robert F. Kennedy Jr. Those challenges dogged the tenure of the previous FDA head, Dr. Marty McCray. He resigned in May, leaving behind unfinished projects such as the work on ultra-processed foods and antidepressants and COVID-19 shots. Referring to her as Dr. Heidi in a Truth Social post, Trump said Overton was a smart and respected rock star who would deliver on his priorities of faster cures, innovation, lower drug prices, and more wins for Kennedy's Make America Healthy Again movement. Overton attended medical school at the University of New Mexico and has a doctoral degree in clinical investigation from Johns Hopkins University, according to her LinkedIn profile. Before joining Trump's second administration, she was the chief policy officer at the America First Policy Institute, a conservative think tank. In recent months, she has appeared with the president to announce major projects, including some of his most favored nation deals with drug companies to lower prices to those of other developed countries, and his recent vaccine order that sought to split the combined measles, mumps, and rubella vaccine into three separate immunizations against the advice of medical groups. From NPR, now certified election results in Minnesota's Republican governor primary face a set of challenges from the ticket of Mike Lindell. Lindell said yesterday he would pay for a hand recount and audit of primary ballots, and his running mate has filed a Minnesota Supreme Court petition alleging problems with voting and tabulation systems. In a written statement announcing the recount bid, Lindell said, "Even if this recount and audit does not overturn my election for governor of Minnesota, I believe this is the gateway of getting rid of those electronic voting machines. It's unclear if Lindell will actually force a recount." Secretary of State Steve Simon's office said while it fielded a preliminary inquiry, it had not yet received an official request for the discretionary recount. In correspondence with Lindell's campaign on Tuesday, Simon's office shared a cost estimate of $825,000. The state canvassing board, made up of judges and the top election official, certified tallies on Tuesday that officially made Lisa DeMuth the GOP nominee for governor in a race against DFL nominee Amy Klobuchar. Lindell fell well short of DeMuth in the race, trailing her by more than 45,000 votes. Lindell said he wanted a recount that includes designated observers and that reconciles vote totals with the number of voters who participated in the primary. Without many details, he suggested irregularities. Lindell, the MyPillow founder, gained political prominence as an unflinching ally of President Donald Trump. He was a vocal advocate for Trump's 2020 stolen election theories that many courts and experts rejected. Lindell was sued by voting machine companies over his suggestions of irregularities. Some of that litigation is still pending. On Monday, Lindell's lieutenant governor pick, Philip Parrish, filed an errors, omissions, and wrongful acts petition with the Minnesota Supreme Court. The Minnesota Star Tribune reports that police from Minneapolis have identified one of two thieves who broke into an 80-year-old artist's Leon Hasha's North Loop studio while disguised as a UPS employee and stole about $80,000 worth of paintings and prints. Now they are on the lookout for his alleged accomplice. Ricardo Andres Basat, 56, of Minneapolis, is due in Hennepin County District Court Monday facing a felony burglary charge in connection with breaking into this studio. The break-in was in early June in the 400 block of 3rd Avenue North. Bassat's criminal history includes convictions for assault with a dangerous weapon and misdemeanor theft, was charged by summons. Court records described him as an amateur artist who is familiar with different styles of artwork. Leanne Hasha and Carly Novak will use evidence tags in exhibition of the recovered artworks opening September 17th. When artists searched Bassat's storage locker in St. Paul, they found 14 of his paintings inside a large black Pelican protective case and a portfolio containing sketches with the signature Bassat and mailings with his name on it. Court records do not list an attorney for him. The Minnesota Star Tribune has reached out to Bassat for a response to the burglary allegations. He said he felt hopeless until police called him on July 10th to report they recovered 14 paintings, about $60,000 worth of the art, in St. Paul. Four paintings, 80 prints, and several handmade platters are still missing. The Duluth News Tribune reports minimum wage for Minnesota nursing home workers received final federal approval and will take effect September 10th, more than 3 years after the state legislature created a nation-leading labor standards board to set pay and working standards for some of the state's lowest-paid workers. Thousands of workers will receive raises with new hourly wage floors across four job categories: $22.50 for certified nursing assistants, $23.50 for trained medication aides, $27 for licensed practical nurses, and $19 for all other nursing home workers. The hourly wages will increase another $1.50 per hour across all job categories on January 1st. The minimum wages are the culmination of years-long campaign by the Service Employees International Union, representing nearly 50,000 Minnesota healthcare and long-term care workers, to increase pay across the entire nursing home sector, despite fierce resistance from industry leaders who warn tight margins keep them teetering on the brink of closure. Democrats created the Minnesota Nursing Home Workforce Standards Board in 2023 as part of a slew of pro-labor laws giving it broad authority to regulate working conditions in nursing homes. The 9-member board, made up of equal number of worker representatives, nursing home leaders, and state officials, approved the wage floor in 2024 and also mandated time and a half pay for 11 holidays. The rules, which set wages far above the state's $11.41 per hour minimum wage for all workers, were approved without the support of the industry representatives, who abstained from voting. AP News and WTIP is made possible by our listener members and business underwriters.
1: Virtual power plants. I'm Randy Simon, and this is Earthwise, a look at our changing environment. For a few decades, homeowners with solar panels on their roofs have been taking advantage of net metering, which is where excess energy from their panels is fed into the grid in return for an energy credit, reducing their power bills. The rise of battery systems that store excess generation for later use has led to the development of virtual power plants, or VPPs. A VPP requires a storage system and software that tells the battery to send energy to the power grid when the grid needs more power, like on a hot summer day. A critical mass of home batteries scattered across a region are networked together to form a virtual power plant that utilities can call upon. Compensation for the utility tapping into a homeowner's battery is either paid to the homeowner by the local utility itself, or by a VPP program, of which there are now more than 500 in the U.S. and thousands in Europe. Over the past 15 years, battery energy density increased by a factor of 7, and the cost per kilowatt hour of energy dropped by a factor of 10. This dramatic change in the economics of the technology has shifted batteries from being only a way to store energy to being an active grid asset. Last year, the amount of U.S. home battery capacity involved with virtual power plants grew by 153%. California's VPP program has shown that a fleet of home batteries can be relied upon much like a traditional power plant. During one two-hour test, roughly 100,000 home batteries delivered about 539 megawatts of energy, which is more than the output of a large gas peaker plant. Earthwise is a production of WAMC. 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
0: 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Time, it's 8:19. In just a couple minutes, we'll be speaking with Linda Jerk of the Cook County Chamber.

0: You're tuned in to WTIP's North Shore Morning in the Time. It's 8:22. The mission of the Cook County Chamber of Commerce is to be the representative voice of county for-profit and nonprofit businesses in working to improve the county economy and addressing pressing county social economic issues. Linda Jurek is the executive director and joins us now by phone for an update. Welcome, Linda.
1: Good morning, Tracy.
0: Good morning. It's raining out there.
1: It is. It is raining. I'm, like, enjoying it. Although I'll have to say I haven't had to mow my lawn much this summer.
0: There's always benefits to all of us.
1: Right. We'll take the rain. We'll take the rain.
0: Mm-hmm. Things are never not busy for the chamber, and that's, of course, because our community is always busy in our businesses. What you got on tap?
1: I know. Well, I just want to reflect a little bit. Thank you, number one, Callie and WTIP, for doing the story on the work that we did with our economic impact survey. And as a result of the wildfires, I just want everybody to know that that data went down to the state. It's at the Capitol with Senator Hochschild and Representative Scraba working with our lobbyist, Mr. Burns. And hopefully the data will be collected in Lake and St. Louis County, and we can have some powerful information that will encourage some economic relief for some of our businesses. So thank you for WTIP to do that story. Get on there and listen to it. Give some good information. And then I just want to talk about today. 3 to 5, we have moved the chamber membership party inside at Up Yonder. We've got Timmy House playing, live music, of course, flatbreads. It's a give back to our members, but all are welcome. If you're curious about the chamber and you're curious about what it is that we do, or if you're curious about joining, join our 160 members to possibly become one. So join us today, 3 to 5 at Up Yonder.
0: And with all,
1: and I'm just going to keep rolling. Yeah, okay. Go ahead, please. Ask me.
0: Oh, I was just going to say, and with all the new businesses that are moving into our community, it's a great way to meet them as well as them to really meet all of us. Everybody
1: sells
0: each other, right?
1: Right, right. We've had businesses now joining us from as far as away as just outside the metro that are doing business here. So, yay. And if you miss August 20th, you can join us again September 3rd at Voyager Brewing Chamber Connect, sponsored by the YMCA. So September 3rd at 5 to 6:30. And then rolling right into September 14th, Secretary of State Steve Simons was here, sometime in the last 8 months. And they were so pleased with the turnout that they are coming back. We'll be at Johnson Heritage Post September 14th from 7 to 8. Tracy, you probably know way more about what Secretary of State Steve Simons does.
0: Well, one thing for sure he does is handle all of our elections within the state. And if there's one thing I've discovered about our state's websites of all our departments, if there's anything you want to know about elections, it is there. And they do that with a lot of their departments. So anything you want to know about our voting elections, they do a darn good job of informing us. And his presentation last fall was excellent.
1: Yes, it was great. So again, September 14th. I'm going to keep rolling. We have our Chamber Business Awards, which closes this Friday. That's going to be really fun. Of course, that leads up to our Fall Gala and our Heart of Hospitality and Chamber Business Awards. The Fall Gala is early this year. We are at Lutzen Mountains up at the Summit Chalet, back down to Lofty for an after gathering with music, dessert, after drink, and that is September 23rd. So if you have an inkling to vote for somebody for the Heart of Hospitality and or for the Chamber Business Awards, go online. You'll find it there at visitcookcounty.com or cookcountychamber.org, and you can vote for somebody. And then this is really fun. We're looking for this, forward to this.
0: I know.
1: Yes,
0: I know.
1: Right?
0: Is this like wagging tails?
1: Yes, it has puppies and anything four-legged, I guess. It is National Dog Day next week, August 26th, and a couple months ago, I was like, well, we got to celebrate that. So we are having a pup promenade from 4 to 5, meet at the VCC office. We have a stack filled with all kinds of merch for pups, pup cups and bandanas and little drinking collapsible water bowls. And we're going to meet, and we're going to walk a few blocks through town. And our new friends at the Dairy Queen are giving pup cups to all the pups that participate. So see you at Visicook County and the Chamber from 4 to 5, August 26th.
0: Oh, that's got to be like a brand new annual. That just sounds like so much
1: fun. I know, right? How fun, right? And then last but not least, mark the date way out in December, our legislative luncheon, which we were going to host in town this year at Up Yonder.
0: Very nice. It's never too early to get something on your calendar.
1: Exactly. Exactly.
0: Mm-hmm. Well, lots of good things happening. And of course, like maybe, should we just one more time say the date of the Fall Gala?
1: Fall Gala, September 23rd, 5 to 9-ish p.m.
0: Yeah, because that's a little
1: Your
0: shift.
1: Ticket includes, yeah, and your ticket is going to include that wonderful gondola ride. There's going to be some colors poking out around that time for sure by September 23rd. So if you haven't had an opportunity to take the gondola up to the top of Moose Mountain, that's also part of your ticket.
0: Yep, you get a little bit of, fall, like you say, fall color, just enjoying what fall's all about, along with all the
1: exactly.
0: good times with our local community.
1: Great. Mm-hmm.
0: Yeah. We are speaking with Linda Jurek, Executive Director of the Cook County Chamber of Commerce. Is there anything we missed?
1: I don't think so. Well, there's probably something, but, you know, okay. Call me if somebody needs anything.
0: If there's something that's been forgotten. Well, and they can go out onto the VCC calendar to check all these dates and times, right?
1: Exactly. Definitely. All the chamber things are on the VCC calendar. The chamber does have its own calendar. However, we have a lot of following on our Visicook County calendar. So,
0: all right. Well, thank you very much for your time today. And we'll start.
1: I'll see you later. 3 o'clock. Up Yonder, folks. Bye.
0: Bye. And up next, Ojibwe Word of the Week. As part of a five-year plan for the revitalization of the Ojibwe language on the Grand Portage Reservation, the Grand Portage Band features a new Ojibwe word each week, and this week the word means seagull in English.
2: Gayashk, gayashk, gayashk.
0: Gayashk means seagull in English, which is what Eric just gave us a little demonstration from, because it always helps to hear the word. And these recordings, of course, are provided by Eric Reddix, Ojibwe language coordinator for the Grand Portage Band of Lake Superior Chippewa. Tune in every Thursday to hear the word of the week.
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4: This is National Native News. I'm Jill Freitas. Residents of the Eastern Interior community of Tok are being ordered to evacuate their homes after a wildfire broke out Monday morning. What officials are calling the Muckluck Fire was reported shortly before noon in the backyard of a residence on the Alaska Highway near milepost 1316. As of Monday evening, it had grown to over 1,500 acres and was spreading to the east and northeast. Sam Harrell, a spokesperson for the Alaska Division of Forestry and Fire Protection, said hot, dry, and windy weather have made the situation dangerous. He said in a brief phone interview that state troopers and firefighters are going door to door in the area north of the Alaska Highway, asking people to leave. Go evacuations are underway for Sundog Trail to Midnight Sun Drive. Residents in that area are being asked to evacuate to the local Mushers Hall and to the Tok School. Pets are being accepted in both locations. Officials have also cautioned people in the area to avoid downed power lines. Harrell also said a helitack team from Fairbanks has been dispatched to the fire, as well as fire engines from as far away as Matsu and Kenai. He was not able to confirm if or how many structures have burned. Dogs have long been banned in the Pribilof Islands under a rule imposed by the federal government to protect the world's largest concentration of northern fur seals, but that's set to change. The Alaska Beacon reports that under a new interim rule enacted by the National Oceanic and Atmospheric Administration, dogs may be brought to the islands, but only for the specific purpose of hunting for rats. Dogs allowed on St. Paul Island or any other part of the archipelago must be trained and certified to detect and catch rats, and their stays are limited to 180 days. The Pribilofs have managed to stay rat-free even as other Alaska islands and coastal areas have become infested with rodents. The new NOAA rule is intended to keep it that way. Rats are not native to any part of Alaska, but have been introduced by ships over time. They have infested several coastal regions and become one of the most destructive invasive species in the state. There have been instances of rat sightings on St. Paul over the years, but most were caught immediately in traps set up at the harbor. One rat escaped that gauntlet in 2018 and was found dead 10 months later. The new rule went into effect on August 6th. Mining companies are setting their sights on two national monuments in Utah. KNAU's Chris Clements reports the monuments were slashed by President Trump last month, opening them up to new mining claims.
5: Seven mining claims were filed in Bears Ears National Monument a day after Trump announced the cuts, with two filed in Grand Staircase Escalante National Monument less than a month after that. Autumn Gillard is a member of the Paiute Indian Tribe of Utah.
6: It's just very unfortunate that our public lands and Native American ancestral homelands are being put up so quickly on the chopping block.
5: She worries if the claims one day become mines, they'll hurt a unique landscape that's home to thousands of cultural sites. But Brian Summers of the Utah Mining Association says he's confident any mining would be responsible.
7: We can develop our minerals in a way that respects the environment.
5: And he says mining the monuments for minerals like uranium could help reduce dependence on foreign adversaries. It's unclear if the U.S. Bureau of Land Management will approve the claims, since Trump's executive orders only allow them after September 11th. For KNAU, I'm Chris Clements in Flagstaff.
4: And I'm Jill Freitas.

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4: This is WTIP's North Shore Morning. The time, it's 8:35. And when we return, we'll be speaking with the National Weather Service out of their Duluth office and see what the forecast over this weekend has in store.

0: Joining us now on the phone from the National Weather Service in Duluth is meteorologist Ketzel Levitz. Good morning, Ketzel.
1: Good morning, Tracy.
0: Rain. We have rain.
1: I know. How about that?
0: Pretty darn good. I think we're all a little happy about that, for sure. Mm-hmm. What can you tell us about this rain? Like, are we going to get much of it?
1: Yeah, we should actually have a fairly rainy day today. Right now we have a warm front coming through, so this is just going to be kind of on and off rain showers. We actually don't even have any thunder in it at the moment, but that will probably change over the course of the day. So you'll have some kind of on and off light to moderate rain showers through this morning. Might lighten up a bit this afternoon before then we get kind of this second round this afternoon of potential thunderstorms. Not expecting anything severe for up the shore. It's a better chance down south. We can see an isolated strong to severe storm, but generally we've got, 60 to 80% chance of rain for the North Shore until about 6 p.m. this evening. So you can expect some kind of precipitation to be falling out of the sky through most of the day. And then we'll quiet down as we go into the overnight hours. There's a very, very, very slight chance of a light shower tomorrow afternoon, and then we're clear for the weekend.
0: Oh, well, timing is everything. That sounds rather perfect. And, of course, I would love not to have to go out and water all my plants again, so this sounds good. Good start to the weekend.
1: Absolutely.
0: Yeah, yep. That's wonderful.
1: Should be a decent enough rain, too. Generally looking at, by the time it's all said and done later on today, expecting most of Cook County, North Shore, to see at least a quarter of an inch. A few lucky folks, if you get showers that repeatedly go over to your area or you get a thunderstorm, could see upwards of a half an inch as well. So just a nice light soaking rain for the day.
0: Yeah, and that's what you need. If it comes too fast, it just kind of doesn't even have a chance to get absorbed. So that will be...
1: Absolutely, exactly.
0: Yeah, that'll be pretty nice. Are temperatures going to stay summer-like this weekend? We've been on quite a roll.
1: Yeah, we have been on a roll. We will see our dew points drop again this weekend, so it'll be that drier air after kind of a moist day today. We'll warm up a little bit. We'll see those high temperatures return back into the 70s through the weekend. But with those lower dew points, as that air dries out, we have the potential to see those temperatures come down and cool off quite a bit overnight. So expect those overnight lows to get down at least into the 50s. Further inland, they have the chance to get a little bit cooler. Wouldn't be surprised to see some temperatures in the 40s on Sunday and Monday morning.
0: Okay. Well, that all sounds pretty seasonal anyways, and long as when by the time daylight comes, you've got some nice summery temps, that feels pretty darn good.
1: Exactly.
0: We've been speaking with Ketzel Levitz, meteorologist from the National Weather Service in Duluth. Thank you, Ketzel. I hope you can get out and enjoy a nice weekend as well.
1: Thank you. You too, Tracy. Have a good one.
0: Mm-hmm.
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0: This is North Shore Morning, found only on WTIP. Next, we have writer, artist, and blogger Joan Farnham with her latest North Shore art scene. Good morning, Joan.
1: Good morning. How are you today?
0: pretty darn good. I'm appreciating a few showers and like all of that. I'm sure
1: yeah.
0: you do, Mrs. Gardner.
1: I hope, yeah. Yeah. So that's the title. Summer Harvest is one of the things in my headline. And I lead with this incredible photo by Meryl Skinner of one of her garlic that she just harvested with those roots that go forever.
0: Yeah, that was... That's the reward of all this, right? Is seeing the finished product.
1: I know. And it is so beautiful. So, yes, thank you, Meryl. That's really great. And I have to get mine out of the ground. I haven't harvested in Northern Korea. So, okay. So, today, very busy, usually on Thursday, lots of things to do. First of all, of course, the art project. At a joint company, art project counter, where you can make art and take it home. And there's a different one every week. They make different things. Instructors, supplies, things are supplies, are supplied. And it's free, but with a suggested $5 donation. And it's really a fun thing to do from 3 to 4:30. At 4:30, you can go up to the Cook County Community Center parking lot for an incredible farmer's market. This is the time of the year you want to go to a local farmer's market, because look at all the stuff you could get. I mean, tomatoes and carrots and cucumbers and lettuce and fresh flowers and breads and baked goods like sweet for your sweet tooth and jams and jam. Anyway, it's from 4:30 to 6 p.m. Highly recommended. It's really fun. I'm not sure how long they'll go. Usually they go through September, depending on the weather. So I'll keep you posted on that. Also, sort of an ongoing, couple ongoing summer things are bird banding at Sugarloaf Cove from 7 to 11. It's every week, and it's free, and people are definitely invited to go, especially be interested this fall to see the birds, migrating birds that are coming through. I'm sure they've started. And also, Hedstrom has their weekly sawmill tours, which is really an interesting thing to see. And it's from, there are two sessions, 10 a.m. and 1 p.m. on Thursdays, and so it's free and open to the public. On Friday, Marcia Remke has this really great show at the Johnson Heritage Bowl, and she's having a class, a workshop, a two-hour, one-and-a-half-hour workshop on Friday. I got to get the name right here. The Big Dumb Drawing Workshop. Now, if you've ever tried to draw anything and you can't do it, and it's, you get so embarrassed, so you can go to this workshop and share with her. She's really great, and she's calling it the Big Dumb Drawing Workshop. It's free, 2 to 3:30 on Friday. There's a scavenger hunt for kids so that you can bring your kids and just have fun. And so this is, I highly recommend it. It should be really fun. And the show itself is pretty amazing. I have... I did include a painting of hers I'll get into. Also, Jill Terrell she wraps rocks with various kinds of, threads and cords and things like that. It's sort of a thing to do, and she's really good at it. And so she is having a workshop from 1 to 3 p.m. on Friday as well. It's probably full, but she has other ones, so you can call. I have a phone number. You can call and see if you can get in this one. If you can't, it's $20. If you can't, then you can sign up for others, because she really does do this, and it's a very popular workshop. So that's happening on Friday. Also on Friday, they're having a Gunflint gratitude gathering up at Gunflint Lodge to thank the Gunflint Trail Volunteer Fire Department for the work that they did to protect people during the fire. And it's really an important event for the trail. And it'll be from 5:30 to 7:30, sort of technically, but there's music till 9. So there's food available. There'll be raffles. It's just one way to replace the fact they couldn't have the canoe races because of the fire. So that's really good. And if you, I would advise people to go there. Also, if you're a fish lover, they love to fish in Lake Superior. Grand Portage is having their annual fishing tournament. Starts this weekend. It is this weekend. And I have some information, and I have a link so people can click and register and fish on Lake Superior. If you're going to be in Duluth, you could stop by Bayfront Park this weekend. They're having an art festival with music and food and demonstrations, and it should be pretty interesting. It goes just Friday and Saturday. So on Saturday morning, of course, is the Cook County Market, which is held in the parking lot of the Hub. This is really a great event with 20 artists and local artists and artisans offering everything from paintings to pottery to rock art to fiber art to baskets. It's really a fused glass, and Bump Up Blumberg will be playing live music, and so it runs from 10 a.m. to 2 p.m. At 2 p.m. up at Kickwalk, Sam Zimmerman is going to be one of the people that's going to be there for this really great event. They have up there showing his work, because he did some special Ojibwe-themed work for them, and also their collection of Native American art, and there'll be speakers, and I don't know who, they didn't say who, but I'm sure that Stacy Girard will be one of them, and it's running from 2 to 4 p.m., and I definitely invite people to go up there, because the collection is pretty amazing. So there's that on Saturday. On Monday at Chickwalk, the Cook County Soil and Water Conservation District has been doing a three-part series on watersheds up there, pretty much focus on kids learning about it, but adults are definitely learn something too. And so they're going to have a walk through the forest and take a look at what the watershed is like. Is it healthy? At from 11 to noon on Monday. So that's what I've got. And then exhibits. Now, if you scroll down here, you can see this really pretty incredible painting that Marcia Rebke did, and he works in acrylic. And she calls it the Huggy Tree. And doesn't it look like it? Sort of like you want to hug this tree?
0: Oh, yeah. I saw that at the exhibit. And, it has character. It is, you do want to hug it, because it looks like it could be your new best friend.
1: Exactly. And then at Teteguch, if you're going down to Duluth, you want to stop at Teteguch before the end of the month, because a really great painter, her name is Deborah Kirkland, one of those, has a series of paintings of the North Shore, and they are really pretty spectacular in their large scale. So I definitely, this is one example, but she has some really kind of paintings. That's really beautiful. And upcoming, of course, we have the plank trout dinner that the Cook County Historical Society has had for years. They're going to have another one where they, stick the trout on planks, and they put it next to a fire, and they bake it up, and it's very delicious. And it's a fundraiser for them. It's going to be at North House coming up. And also coming up, the North Shore Artists League is having their annual convention at the end of October. It's time to register if you're interested. And then, of course, the Grand Marie Art Colony has all kinds of workshops and classes, and I have a link for those, and an image from one of the classes is going to be crop art. And, of course, at the State Fair. Yeah, go ahead.
0: No, I was going to say, right away, State Fair came into my head.
1: State Fair, right. those crop art things, I'll be running some photographs of them when they finally publish them this year. But it's amazing what they can do with seeds. I mean, it's amazing. So anyway, the art colony is having a crop art artist come up and teach a class. So that should be fun. So anyway, so I have a link for other classes if you're interested. And then Artists at Work, I love the one I found of Dave Gilzik. He's done a plein air painting. He's outside, and he said, "So many rocks to paint."
0: That's our area.
1: Yeah, oh. Dave.
0: So many rocks, not enough time.
1: Right? No, I know. And then this, who is it that sent? He did some dumpster diving. I think it was Sam Zimmerman. Oh, it was Sam Zimmerman. And he put a photo of a couple of things he found in a dump. And look at this mushroom.
0: Oh, yeah. Yeah, that's pretty
1: cool.
0: Holy
1: moly.
0: Mm-hmm.
1: Holy moly. Okay, so I have to give you time. Oh, let's see. Okay, now it's your turn. You got to tell me what photo you loved.
0: Okay, can I have two? Is that okay?
1: Yeah,
0: I have to pick one. Okay.
1: I might love you.
0: No. All right. Well, okay, at the very end, a photo by Brian Olson, which has a moose, and it must have just raised its head out of the water. But to me, that's the whole thing about summer. We all love water, and this is the one time it's warm enough and we can be right in the water, and then just the freshness of it all, and it's just, you know, head popping up. I mean, every one of these photos is incredibly cool, as always, right? But there's just something about that that caught sort of the essence of summer for me, and being able to get out and enjoy the water and getting back into water. I really like Sam Cooke's because it just...
1: Oh, in the water, yeah. It's one at the top.
0: Yeah.
1: So it's one at the top and one at the bottom.
0: It's it shows you how you can compose like a painting you want to make or a drawing or whatever. Just capturing it.
1: Oh, that's interesting. It's a fascinating story, a photograph he took. Yeah, those are my two favorite too, huh?
0: No way.
1: I love the moose. I mean, really, the garlic was my favorite, honestly.
0: Okay.
1: But
0: mm-hmm. Well, you're a gardener.
1: Yeah, right. I grow it, and I care about it. But these two water ones you're talking about, that's why I led with that one of the Sam Cooke's, because I like to lead with things I really like. And then I thought, I'm going to hold that moose to the end, because that is an incredible photograph of him lifting his head in the water, running off his horns and stuff. You just never see that kind of really intense water sense. You know?
0: Mm-hmm. Yeah, no. Well, and then everybody has to look at all the rest of them, because there's a whole bunch of them. I just had to find something to narrow it down on. And we just have so many great artists doing all sorts of cool things, and those photographs are really good. Yeah.
1: Okay, well, I hope you have a great weekend. I just hope it pours. Sorry, but it would be mm-hmm. so good if we had a really strong rain.
0: Well, Ketzel Levitt said we'll at least have a good soaker today. So we'll take that, right?
1: Good.
0: Yeah.
1: Yep, absolutely take it. All right. Well, enjoy.
0: You too. Thank you, Joan.
1: Okay.
0: We've been speaking with Joan Farnham. Her blog is available at northshoreartscene.info. Joan keeps us in the know about all the different art-related activities going on in our community. You can either go see someone's art or an opportunity to participate and be an art maker. And a lot of it enhances where we are and who we are, and just makes it all more inviting for everyone who lives here and comes to visit us as well. Our first hour of North Shore Morning, well, it's just about at a close. What's coming on tap for the next hour? We'll, of course, get you up to date on the news and the weather, and Earth Date, a regular feature, along with the field notes from Molly Hoffman. We've also been airing some of her husband Ken's journals as well, and the contributions they've made over the years are so priceless for our community. So we'll have field notes with Molly Hoffman at 9:20. We'll, of course, play Pop Quiz. And then we'll have Anishinaabe Word of the Day, MN90, and North Star Stories as we complete out our second hour here of North Shore Morning on this Thursday morning, and finish up, of course, with Bird Note. The time, it's 9 o'clock, and you're listening to North Shore Community Radio, broadcasting at 90.7 FM WTIP Grand Marais, 90.1 FM WGPO Grand Portage, 89.1 FM WKEK Gunflint Lake, and on the web at WTIP.org.

0: Good morning, everyone, and welcome to the second hour of North Shore Morning. It's Thursday morning, a little bit of light rain out there, and supposedly that will be joining us for the rest of the day, and I don't think anyone's going to complain about that. We'll have in just a moment the current conditions and see where else it's raining around the area.
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0: Temperatures around the area as we start this Thursday morning. Presently at the Grand Marais Harbor, it's 56, and up over the hill at the Cook County Airport, it's 54. Out in the West End, it's 57. Down in Silver Bay, it's risen to 59. It's 58 in Two Harbors. Duluth is at 61. They're cloudy now. And so is Two Harbors and Silver Bay. There's still some light rain in Tofty. Up in Grand Portage, it's cloudy in 59. Our neighbors to the north in Thunder Bay, 58 under clouds as well. Across the Big Lake in Bayfield, Wisconsin, 63 in light rain. It's mostly cloudy in Houghton, Michigan, and 65. Back up to our northwest in Ely, 55 under cloudy skies. And the big Twin Cities, Minneapolis, St. Paul, 69 under partly sunny skies. The forecast. Well, today we have a very high probability of some showers accompanying the morning. And then by afternoon, there's also some possibility of thunderstorms.

Friday overnight, mostly cloudy with a low right around 51. Saturday, mostly sunny with highs between 64 along the shore and 73 up in the woods. Northwest winds gusting as high as 20 miles per hour on Saturday. Saturday overnight, partly cloudy with lows right around 45. And then Sunday, mostly sunny, it'll be sunny Sunday, with highs between 62 along Lake Superior shore and 70 inland. Sunday night, partly cloudy and lows in the upper 70s. I'm thinking that might be wrong, maybe like 60s in calm winds. Looking out into the new week, Monday will be sunny, and then a chance of showers and thunderstorms return into the forecast next week. And that is the forecast. The sun rose this morning at 6:03, and it's going to set tonight at 8:04 for a total of 14 hours and 1 minute of total daylight. And the next full moon will be the Sturgeon Moon, and that's August 27th, so that's 7 days from now.

We have birthdays to celebrate today, and they include Jay Anderson, Lana Stever Sabanya, Lila Baird, and along with that, Walter from Lutzen. A very happy birthday to all of you, and may you enjoy your most favorite special treats that you like and whatever you like to do on your birthday.

And in news, both national and closer to home, the Associated Press reports OpenAI yesterday introduced a version of ChatGPT designed for teenagers, the first generation to grow up with artificial intelligence, who are already using it for schoolwork, questions about daily life, and even companionship. The San Francisco-based company says ChatGPT for teens is tailored for kids aged 13 to 17 with stronger protections, including content restrictions around things like suicide, self-harm, and romantic or sexual chats. It also provides homework and study support designed to help students learn rather than spit out answers and school essays. The idea is to guide teens toward healthy AI use in an age-appropriate environment, the company said. The effectiveness of the safeguards remains to be seen, said Brendan Buffard, Associate General Counsel for AI and Privacy at Children's Advocacy Group Fair Play. He said it is unclear whether OpenAI's actions are enough to address younger users' compulsive use of and emotional dependence on chatbots. Parents and educators and child development experts have been sounding alarms over children's use of AI chatbots, which have been blamed for facilitating cheating on schoolwork and even suicide. While even adults can fall victim to anthropomorphizing AI and developing unhealthy relationships with it, teenagers' brains are not yet fully developed

0: and they can be particularly vulnerable. OpenAI doesn't verify users' ages, but it already uses age assurance to estimate if someone is under 18 based on factors such as types of queries. If someone is identified or identifies themselves as a minor, they are automatically placed into the teen version of the chatbot. This is similar to Meta's approach to teen accounts on Instagram, which have stricter content, chat, and privacy restrictions than regular accounts. NPR reports newly released documents show firearms retailer Fleet Farm ignored employee warnings about suspected straw purchases, including sales to a tied gun later used in a fatal St. Paul shooting. Straw purchasing, which is the act of purchasing a firearm or ammunition on behalf of someone who is not allowed to own them, is illegal. Attorney General Keith Ellison's office sued Fleet Farm in 2022, alleging that the retailer negligently sold firearms to straw buyers. Ellison's lawsuit pointed to 37 firearms purchased by two straw buyers over the course of 16 months. Fleet Farm settled for $1 million in February. Now, the Attorney General's office is releasing 694 documents related to the litigation, which Fleet Farm had to turn over as part of the settlement. The drove will be hosted in the University of California, San Francisco's Industry Documents Library. The documents show that Fleet Farm Firearms Compliance Specialist Michelle Granado never answered an email from employee Corey Klebs flagging a series of purchases he deemed suspicious in July 2021. The purchases were made within a week by straw purchaser Jerome Horton. 3 months later, one of the guns Fleet Farm sold Horton was used in a shootout in St. Paul's truck park. Margawish Wiley, 27, was killed in the shooting and 14 others were injured. After the shooting, Minnesota's Bureau of Alcohol, Tobacco, Firearms, and Explosives informed Fleet Farm that Horton was a straw buyer. In a deposition, Granado said she had never heard that anyone had suspicions about Horton's purchases before ATF warned the company. Ellison presented the document's release as an effort to increase transparency and protect the public. UCSF's Industry Document Library hosts litigation documents linked to the tobacco, opioid, fossil fuels industries, among others. From NPR, the Walker Arts Center in Minneapolis is adding two new explanatory language to an exhibition after visitors mistook an artist's digitally rendered work for generative AI. Joe DeBrow recently took his two children to the Walker. They wandered through from exhibition to exhibition, eventually settling in front of a screen in a dark hallway. The screen was looping the 2026 video Field Recordings by artist Olakinka Dreyfus. It is the first solo museum exhibition for the New York-based artist, who is known for immersive, speculative, world-building artworks. The video featured realistically animated people in leafy, riverine settings, sometimes in groups, sometimes with deers, sometimes tinkering with what seemed like remnants of analog technology. DeBrow is a software developer based in North Minneapolis and says he sees a lot of AI content in his work. Walker curators said generative AI was not used to create works in this exhibit, which opened August 6, but acknowledged the exhibition offered little information about the digital process behind them. The museum says it's developing a policy governing the display and disclosure of AI-generated or AI-assisted work. AP News and WTIP is made possible by our listener members and business underwriters.
1: 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Beach sand is often mixed with salt. If used in concrete, it can corrode the reinforcing steel. And the grains of beach sand, and especially desert sand, are often rounded by waves or wind. Concrete needs angular grains that lock together. Hydraulic fracturing needs hard grains that can withstand pressure. And glassmaking needs almost pure quartz. That means, for most uses, the ideal sand is angular, well-sorted quartz. And that's only found in a few places. Rivers and streams are natural sorting machines. They break down and wash out weaker minerals, leaving quartz sand in bars and banks, which can be dredged or mined. Through time, many of these quartz sand deposits were lithified into sandstone, which today can be ground back into sand. Our demand is so great that this once common material is becoming scarce, spawning a lucrative international trade for the right kind of sand. I'm Scott Tinker.
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0: It's time for an archived edition of Field Notes with Molly Hoffman, recorded in the boreal forests of northeastern Minnesota. Molly has left behind a comprehensive field guide of bird songs and stories that will make a birder out of anyone who is willing to come along.
1: Hi, WTIP. It's really not what you think a traditional birding time. It's almost lunchtime, almost noon. But it's a beautiful day, and I've been seeing flocks of warblers coming through the yard. And in spite of doing chores and stuff, I've gotten a chance to see quite a few. So I'm just going to wander around a little, see if I can encounter a flock, and see whatever happens, whatever sounds I can get. Come on along. I'm watching a bird, a red-eyed vireo, and he's not singing, which is kind of unusual. Vireos are always the birds that are singing all the time. But he's come to investigate me, and I heard him making a sound that I hope he'll make again. It's like an alarm note or a call note or, you know, it's like, he just made a little noise. Actually, another bird that came to look at me is looking right at me now, and it's a beautiful, beautiful little warbler. It's a Wilson's warbler. He's coming closer. But see, at this time of the year, a lot of these birds just aren't going to say anything. They aren't going to sing their song, and some of them hardly chip at you. This is a female Wilson's warbler, which simply means that the colors are less bright and less distinct, because the males that I've seen are still in full breeding plumage, but the females are just a little duller. Their cap on top of their head isn't as dark and things like that. But otherwise, they're very yellow little birds. That's the sound I was trying to get. That's the vireo, the red-eyed vireo, and it's, I call it a complaining sound. It's a communication, and it does seem to be when they're a little upset. And you really don't hear it much during the middle of the nesting season, as you might think, but you hear it a lot during migration. So perhaps it is communication with the young when they're moving. And there are a lot of birds moving through here right now. Actually, I see one. He came in close to get a good look at me. But the sound has stopped now. But red-eyed vireos are very common birds, common nesting birds. Wherever there's nice, tall, deciduous trees, and they'll nest in a residential yard in town, in fact, if there's just enough tree cover and enough food for them. And their nests are these little basket-like affairs. So when the trees' leaves come down and you have a chance to really see things, look around and you'll find some of these little nests. They're really really neat little nests. They're like little baskets hung from the branches. Well, nobody's going to make any more sound, so I'm going to move on here. See if anybody else will sing or chip at me or do something. I'm going to head in. It's pretty quiet yet. Partly cloudy day. It's just absolutely beautiful, but the birds are very quiet, which is characteristic of this time of the year. This is Molly Hoffman from Good Harbor Hill for WTIP.

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Let's take a look at some of the events going on around our community for today and into the weekend. The Grand Marais Farmers Market is held today from 4:30 to 6 at the Cook County Community Center in Grand Marais. The Finland Farmers Market is also held today from 5 to 6:30 at the Claire Nelson Center in Finland. Homestead Garden Tours is tomorrow, Friday, from 1 to 4 p.m. That's brought to you by the Northwoods Food Project and Cook County UMN Extension. They'll visit two gardens. If you'd like more information and to register, you go to their website, northwoodsfoodproject.org. The Gunflint Lake Property Owners Association invites everyone to the Gunflint Trail to join them for the Gunflint Gratitude Gathering tomorrow, Friday, August 21st from 5:30 to 9 at Gunflint Lodge. Harbor History Walk tours with the Cook County Historical Society are Fridays from 7 to 8:30 p.m., weather permitting. Meet with them outside of their History Museum on Broadway Avenue and then be able to walk about a mile on uneven surfaces. And if you'd like more info, that's cookcountyhistory.org. The Cook County Market will be Saturday from 10 a.m. to 2 p.m. in the Hub parking lot. That's in downtown Grand Marais. That'll feature local artists, artisans, and arts. Great Expectations School Makerspace will be August 22nd. That's Saturday. And that is from 10 a.m. till noon. If you'd like more information, you can go to their website, greatexpectationsschool.com. Also on Saturday, it's Summer Children's Story Hour, and that is at 11 a.m. on the beach by Drury Lane Books in downtown Grand Marais. The Muffin Man will read his favorite picture books. And also August 22nd from 2 to 4 p.m. at Chickwack Museum at the end of the Gunflint Trail, a grand opening and celebration of a new exhibit. And that is again from 2 to 4 p.m. guest speakers, along with music by Breon Morrison and refreshments. If you'd like to know about that and more events going on around your community, you can go to our website, wtip.org, and look under events.

0: Well, we've reached that time in the show because we hit 9:30-ish. I played the song. So that means, hey, we are ready to play Pop Quiz, everyone's favorite trivia game here in North Shore Morning, Monday through Friday. And you're going, okay, great, what does this mean? I thought I was just listening to the radio. Mean I have to play along? Well, you're certainly more than welcome to. We love it. I'm about to ask a question, and if you think you know the answer, well, hey, give us a call and play the game. So what else is there to play in this game? Only one very simple rule, and that is if you have played and won within the last 30 days, today you may play the game. You're just not going to win the game. But that's okay, because it's all about playing a game. So how do you do this? Well, you listen to the question, and then you call in with your best guess. And where are you going to call? 218-387-1070 or 1-800-473-9847. Okay, what's today's question? We talk about the beavers a lot and the otters, but the one little animal we don't hear a whole lot about as much is muskrats. So my question today is, what very specialized physical feature within a muskrat allows them to continue to feed while they're underwater? Remember, these aren't fish. They breathe above water. So what special feature do muskrats have that allow them to continue to feed on all of the plant life underwater? There you go. Some people might know the answer to this because the phone's already ringing. Good luck, everyone.
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3: That's not the wordsmithing of a famous Minnesota poet. 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

Bonjour, Mizunobi Tongue Indigenous Cause. Harvey Thompson is my English name. KBFT's phrase of the day is, listen carefully to the elders. Bizinda Wewenni Kichi Anishinaabeg. Listen carefully to the elders. Bizinda Wewenni Kichi Anishinaabeg. KBFT's phrase of the day is brought to you by a grant from the Minnesota Arts and Cultural Heritage Fund.

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2: With headlines from around the state, I'm Zan Holston. The fight over the development of one Rochester City block has now cost the city two of its heritage preservation commissioners.
3: Two stories says charm, seven stories says corporate greed.
2: Two members of the Heritage Commission resigned after the city council approved the development of a seven-story apartment building. Monday's council vote overturned the Heritage Commission's June action, which rejected the proposed development. More than 40 people spoke at the council meeting, many defending the block's independent art spaces and small businesses.
4: The facades are not what is important. I don't want to live in a town that looks like it has culture. I want to live in a town that actually has the culture.
2: City staff said the design met the Secretary of the Interior's rehabilitation standards and recommended approval. Councilmember Norman Wall says the vote balances preservation and progress.
5: I would like the best of both worlds. I would like a viable project that would protect and save those buildings.
2: One of the two commissioners who quit, Chad Boedeker, said the vote directly compromises the historic integrity of the downtown district. The development still needs city permits, so construction is not immediate. In western Minnesota, the White Earth Nation's proposed casino and resort near Moorhead is paused, not canceled. New White Earth Secretary Treasurer Jacob MacArthur says the tribal nation is reviewing the financial risk of the nearly $200 million project, including the effect on its existing casinos. White Earth still owns the Clay County site near I-94 and Highway 336 and hasn't withdrawn its filings. Leaders expect to revisit the plan later this summer. Furry friends who live in a family-run zoo near Detroit Lakes in northwest Minnesota may soon need a new home. The owner of Trowbridge Creek Zoo says declining attendance and rising expenses may force the zoo to close after the summer season. The family says they would keep some animals, but most need to be relocated to new homes at other facilities. The owner says Trowbridge Creek Zoo only has about 100 days each season to be open and earn enough money for year-round animal care. For now, the zoo is still open and asking for more community support and invites all Minnesotans to come visit real soon. Roughly 1,200 Minnesotans from Myanmar, also known as Burma, have lost their temporary protected status from deportation, and many have also lost their TPS-based work permits. U.S. Citizenship and Immigration Services says that TPS ended August 7th after a federal court declined to extend emergency relief. Many of those affected are Karen, an ethnic minority with its largest U.S. population in Minnesota. Some of those with TPS also have other valid immigration status or work authorization, so immigration attorneys urge anyone with Myanmar TPS to get an individual case review. Nearly 300 Minnesota law enforcement agencies are running extra impaired driving patrols now through Labor Day. State data through July 13th shows 62 alcohol-related deaths and 179 serious injuries. A Twin Cities man, identified only as Corey, says his 2023 DWI cost him a job, a friendship, and trust when a ride home would have cost about $45.
6: And if you're listening to my story and thinking that could never be me, I hope you'll remember that I used to think the same thing. Until it was me.
2: The Office of Traffic Safety says plan a sober ride and call 911 if you see a driver who may be impaired. Good news for rapid transit users. Two Minneapolis light rail lines reopen today after nearly 2 months of upgrades and maintenance work. The Blue Line resumes between Target Field and the Mall of America, and Green Line service reopens in downtown Minneapolis. If you're a driver, Highway 280 between St. Paul and Roseville is scheduled to open Saturday after being closed all summer. And finally, if you prefer your traffic at 340 miles an hour, the 44th National Hot Rod Association, or NHRA, Brainerd Nationals opens today with dragsters and 12,000 horsepower propelled hot rods at Brainerd International Raceway. Sportsman qualifying runs today, pro qualifying begins Friday, and eliminations start at 11 Sunday. The Brainerd race is the second-to-last race of the season and a critical last chance for drivers to lock in points before the NHRA Championship playoffs begin. For North Star Stories, I'm Zan Holston.
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0: You are listening to WTIP, and we hit around 9:50, so with that tune, pop quiz tune, of course, we're about to find out who won pop quiz today. Of course, first of all, I better refresh you on what was the question when we played today's trivia game. Well, one of the animals I don't think about as much is the muskrat. We always get excited about beavers and otters and little mink, but the muskrat, interesting character. So my question today was, what physical feature allows a muskrat to continue eating all those grasses and underwater plants while they are underwater? It's a discreet physical feature. And there were some pretty good guesses. They can blow bubbles. They breathe out of its butt was a guess, but yeah, those weren't the right ones. We had several people who knew the right answer, but of course the first one in who knows that right answer, well, they get to win. So those who knew were Priscilla and Steve from Happy Acres, but the first one in was Charles in Grand Marais, and he knew that their lips close behind those big front incisors they have. So the teeth are still sticking out and available to work while their mouth is closed within there. So there you go, Charles. You have won a trio of Amper CD featuring Minnesota history and veterans' voices. Winners of Pop Quiz have 90 days to either collect their prize here at the station or call us and have it mailed to them. Thanks, everyone, for playing Pop Quiz. Remember, tomorrow's a whole nother day in which you can play and potentially win the game only found on WTIP's North Shore Morning.
1: This is Bird Note. Former Washington Governor Jay Inslee made the fight against climate change a major priority during his three terms in office. He passed laws that cap greenhouse emissions, promote clean energy, and align state policies with global climate goals. Inslee says his love of birds is one of the motivations for his efforts.
2: Birdsong to me is just such a rich part of my daily life. It just perks me up. There are many threats to our birds where we're, you know, maybe one out of eight species are in real trouble worldwide. Obviously, habitat loss is significant, but climate change is the ultimate destroyer of worlds, including in bird life.
1: Inslee believes everyone has a reason to want to protect the environment.
2: You may want to have snow in the mountains to ski on. You may want to have air to breathe in August so that forest fire doesn't smoke your kids. So there's many reasons, but one of the principal ones for me is to keep birds in my life. You know, when I hear the red-winged blackbirds, you know, they're whistling, and I think they're whistling to say, get off your duff and go fight against climate change, partner. So they keep me inspired.
1: Learn more about the difference you can make for birds at birdnote.org. I'm Joni Franklin.

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1: Let's take a look at the music calendar. You're about to get yourself organized for a weekend. Let's see what some of your live music options are. Tonight, Joe Pollock will be live at Cascade Restaurant and Pub, and that goes from, looking at the time here, we got to the wrong space on that one. It goes starts at 6 o'clock and goes to 8 o'clock, so that's Joe Pollock live at Cascade Lodge and Pub. Also tonight, it's date night at the Barrel Room at the North Shore Winery on Ski Hill Road, and that's from 6 to 8 o'clock as well out in Lutzen. Frequency Rising will be live at the Raven's Nest tonight, and that goes from 6 to 9 p.m. And of course, that's at the Gunflint Tavern in downtown Grand Marais. Also tonight, it's the Silent Disco Dance Party at Mogul's. That's located at Caribou Highlands Lodge out in Lutzen, also on Ski Hill Road. And that's from 8 to 10 o'clock. Barbara Jean and Mike Lewis will be live at the North Shore Winery on Ski Hill Road in Lutzen on Friday, August 21st. Also on Friday 21st, Billy Johnson will be live at the Raven's Nest. That's on the rooftop at the Gunflint Tavern in downtown Grand Marais. Breon Morrison and Roxanne Berglund will be live at the Stone's Throw Room on the East Bay Suites along East Bay in downtown Grand Marais. And that is from 4 to 6 p.m. on Friday. Dinner music at Charlie's Alpine Bistro will be Friday from 6 to 7:30 to 10. And on Fridays, it's Breon Morrison or Jim Miller. Up Yonder, Jay Stretz will be on live at 8 to 11 p.m. at Up Yonder. So for that and more music available to you, live music here in Cook County, you can go to our website and look under events, or you can go directly to visit Cook County's website, which is what we're tapping into, and take a look at the music events and all events going on around the community as well, so you can be out and about and know what's going on and be part of it. What's on tap here in WTIP on this Thursday morning? Because we're basically done here for North Shore Morning. Coming up next, of course, is Sidetracks, 2 hours of music brought to you this morning by Dr. Oz E. That gets you to noon, and it'll be time for North Shore News Hour with Sterling Anderson. And it's Thursday. That means musical chairs divided in two parts. From 1 to 3, it's Kimberly J. And then from 3 to 5, for Musical Chairs Part 2, Crystal Gale Welcome will be in the house. It's Thursday Boots from 8 to 10 o'clock tonight. Tonight brought to you by Sue Myla. That's our all of our volunteer hosting of various music programs today. Hope you enjoy them all. Remember, WTIP can be by your side all the time, no matter what you're up to today. And thanks for making us be a part of your day. So with that, time to sign off on this Thursday morning. And thank you for being a part of our North Shore Morning this morning. And now it's time for Sidetracks.
2: Thank you, Tracy. Hello, campers. This is Dr. Oz E. And you're listening to Sidetracks this morning. And, oh, hang on. There we go. And yes, the time is almost just about 10 o'clock. 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It is 71 degrees and mostly cloudy down in the Twin Cities. They're looking for a high of 81. Up in Thunder Bay, it is 59 and cloudy and looking at a high of 63. Currently 56 in Tofty, 55 in Lutzen, 60 in Duluth, 57 in Grand Portage, same in Ely. 60 degrees at Seagull Lake, and at the top of the, or the middle of the trail, it is 58 degrees, 57, and light rain at the airport, and 55 at the harbor. For that very harbor, we've hit our projected high already. And the temperature seems to be dropping. That was the way it was at my house, just three blocks up. And tonight, a low around 52, so the temperature's staying pretty steady. Tomorrow, a high of 62 and partly sunny. And Saturday, high of 64 and mostly sunny. Same with Sunday and Monday. So that maybe is a little long out there to forecast, but that looks pretty good. At the airport today, a high of 65 with showers. Tonight, showers, then patchy fog with a low of 49. Tomorrow, high of 73. That's the same all the way through. Again, Saturday's partly sunny on Friday, but sunny the rest of the weekend going into Monday. So another wonderful weekend up here at Cook County on the North Shore. Let's get to some music. I think we've taken care of all the business. I'm going to start off with some John Hiatt.

0: a couple of tunes that have some themes on them. We started off, though, with Child of the Wild Blue Yonder from John Hiatt, Stolen Moments, and just great tune from a long time ago. Ellis Bailey did Tightrope from Can't Take My Story Away. She's a great young R&B singer from England. And then we did Tightrope with Leon Russell from Carney. And then A Thousand Times a Day from Grace Pettis and her album Down to the Letter, and Several Thousand from The Resentments. That finishes that up. Time is 10:21, and we'll get to more music after this.
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2: 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You're listening to Sidetracks, all you campers out there. I'm Dr. Oz E., your host for today's show, and one of the interesting people in the Americana music scene is a guy named Swamp Dog. And here's Waka Waka Waka. He's got good old Gary U.S. Bonds working with him on this one.

duo named Violet Bell. They did Meet Me in the Garden from their album Shapeshifter. Before that, Steve Earle did Sister Angeline from a tribute album to the songs of David Olney. Let's Go Dancing, tune from Kevin Kinney's repertoire, but done by Deer Tick. Swamp Dog started this set off with Waka Waka Waka. Secret Sisters, Salty Dog, Tara Lightfoot, Levi Parham, and The Resentments were before that. And let's see, we can get to a little bit of weather here. It is 73 in the Twin Cities, 62 in Duluth and Bayfield and Thunder Bay, 59 in Ely and Grand Portage, Lutzen 55, Tofty 56, 61 at Seagull Lake. At the Mid-Trail area, it is 55 degrees. At the airport, same, 55 and rainy. And at WTIP headquarters, it's 57. And it is, looks like it's raining out there. Maybe not. Can't quite tell. The water's coming down our drain pipe. That I can tell. And 54 at the harbor. And the forecast is basically showers today. We've reached our high for the harbor, high today of 65 at the airport, although I'm not sure it's going to get up there. Tomorrow, partly cloudy, partly sunny, and then sunny the rest of the weekend. Sounds good. 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I'm Dr. Oz E. Hey, campers. Glad you're listening to Sidetracks this morning. Hope you're enjoying the tunes. This is Rissy Palmer. Who's Mind in the Garden?

0: Sean McConnell, tune from his new album Skin, and that was Demolition Day. Sometimes you just got to rock and roll, and you know that's kind of what it was like last night too. I don't know if you attended the concert at the Dockside session at North House last night, but Bad Bad Hats did a great job, and great mixed crowd, and everybody was having a good time. And just felt like, yeah, we needed to do some rock and roll. Yes, okay, Demolition Day. Before that, Tommy Ashby, Irish singer-songwriter, did Light Speed from his album Mantis. White Denim did Light On from their album 12. And we started off with Rissy Palmer doing Who's Mind in the Garden from an album called My Black Country, The Songs of Alice Russell. Alice Randall. And now this.
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Since I'm alone, don't turn the lights on.

0: Eddie Vedder doing a cover of Save It for Later. And speaking of covers, we heard Faces do Maybe I'm Amazed. Falls did When We Were Young. Liza Lowe did Gypsy Hill from her album Familiar from last year, I believe. Luluk from her new album Sweet Thief did Dopamine Slot Machine. And we started off with the Paper Kites doing Change of the Wind. Let's see. We'll do this. 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

a few songs with titles that maybe perhaps reflect some themes. Better Days from Catfish, Ellis Bailey, and the Cinelli Brothers, English R&B artists. And that's from a single that they put out. The Brothers Comatose did When It All Falls Apart from Turning Up the Ground. When You Wake Up Feeling Old, unfortunately something that happens a great deal at my house, from Wilco and their album Summer Teeth, and then Hard to Make Money from Fruition. Stay tuned this afternoon for great music and stuff going on here at WTIP. Kimberly J's doing the first half of Musical Chairs from 1 to 3, and Krista Gale Welcome's doing the second one from 3 to 5, and Sue Myla's got Thirsty Boots tonight. And stay tuned to WTIP, as always. Well, we're going to finish up the show with some music from Tony Gilkison, and this is called Papa Don't Sleep, something else that happens at my house sometimes, too. That album is called Avenging Angel. I'm Dr. Oz E. Thanks for listening to Sidetracks today. Coming up after this tune will be Sterling Anderson in the North Shore News Hour. But first, Tony Gilkison.

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And now Sterling Anderson with the North Shore News Hour.

I'm Sterling Anderson, and this is the North Shore News Hour. It is Thursday, August 20th, and thank you so much to Dr. Ozzy bringing us Sidetracks this morning. As you can hear Sidetracks every weekday morning here on WTIP from 10 to noon. Different hosts coming in throughout the week. It'll be Carl with you tomorrow morning on Sidetracks. Let's jump in, taking a look at the weather. A little bit of a cooler, rainy day here along the North Shore. 57 degrees, the last update from the National Weather Service at the Grand Marais Harbor. 55 and mostly cloudy skies up at the airport. Looking along the shoreline here this afternoon, Tofty 56, Grand Portage at 58, showing some light rain there. And Silver Bay at 60 degrees this afternoon. And yeah, really not a whole lot warmer looking at inland parts of the county up the Gunflint Trail and other areas inland. Maybe a couple spots pushing up into the low 60s, but for the most part hovering right there in that upper 50s to low 60s range across the area. Forecast for today, showers and possibly could see some thunderstorms early this afternoon. High temperatures for today, pretty much where we are right now, looking at mid-50s by Lake Superior, mid-60s for high temperatures up over the ridge today. Mostly cloudy tonight. There will be a chance of some showers and thunderstorms hanging around through the evening, and low temperatures overnight tonight in the low 50s for much of the area. Partly sunny tomorrow, high temperature of 62 for the Bay of Grand Marais, lower 70s inland. Partly cloudy tomorrow night, slight chance of some showers with low temperatures in the low 50s. And then we should have mostly sunny skies through this weekend with high temperatures Saturday and Sunday in the low to mid 60s right by Lake Superior. Could see some temperatures pushing back up into the 70s up over the ridge. And sunrise this morning, that was at 6:03. Sunset this evening, 8:04, giving us now today just over 14 hours between sunrise and sunset. And our moon for tonight, that will be a waxing gibbous moon, illuminated around 56%. Programming on WTIP is supported in part by Ampers, a network of independent public radio stations throughout the state of Minnesota. 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What time is

0: snakes.
1: Yeah. So I thought I'd come on and just give like an invasive species 101, because this is my job and I know about it, but some people have other jobs and they know how to do things I don't know how to do. So I'm just going to explain what invasive species are.
0: Okay. Well, what are they?
1: Yeah. So there's the definitions. We have non-native species and invasive species, and they're not the same. So non-native definition is something that is not from this location, geographical area, but it's not spreading or it's not causing any harm. So an example is the tomatoes in your garden. They're not from here. They got brought over from Europe, but they're not spreading into our forests. They're not a problem. And yeah. Then invasive species are things that are not from this geographical area, but they are causing damage to the environment and to the economy because they are spreading out of control.
0: You know, that was a really great way to explain it. Some things we bring here and we want them here and they don't spread and cause harm. And then there's the other ones.
1: Yeah.
0: Yeah.
1: All right. And then how terrestrial invasive species are managed versus aquatic invasive species. So I do the aquatic side, and that once it's in a water body, it's in the entire water body. And the way to treat it is to treat the entire water column, essentially. So we have herbicides or insecticides or pesticides that we can spray on the plants or the animals, but that's going to also impact everything else in the watershed. And then for terrestrials that are managed, you also do herbicides, but you can spot treat them, like just put that little chemical right on the stem, or you can use drones if it's a area that is hard to get to for people, but then also still do the spot treatment. But then things are spread differently if they're on land versus on water. So on water, invasive species are spread by humans on boat traffic.
0: Okay.
1: And on land, it can be more of a wind or an animal dispersal, as well as human impact with the disturbed areas, with the construction equipment, the seeds, and things get stuck in the mud of tires and big machinery.
0: Sure. So when I see people at the boat launches checking boats, what are they doing?
1: Yeah, their role is education. They're not enforcement. So what they don't do is they don't check your registration or your license. They don't check for your limit or if you have alcohol on board. What they check for is invasive species on the watercraft or on the fishing line. So spiny water fleas like to get stuck on downrigger cables. So they might ask if you were fishing and if they can see the fishing lines. And then education is their role. So this is why I'm here. I'm not always going to be in a landing that you're at. So I'm teaching you the AIS prevention rules and the laws and the methods so that you can also make sure that your equipment is clean when you launch next.
0: And what's most important when you do come out of a water or out of a lake or go in?
1: Great question. It's the Minnesota state law that your boat plug has to be out of any of your live well and your boat. Okay. Plug. So we can't have water being transported from lake to lake. So that's the main thing, because that's how like even like a little drop of water or something can be in there and then get to the next water body.
0: Sure. It makes sense. Great way for those invasives to travel. So why should we care? Why should we care about spreading all of those
1: there's
0: species?
1: So many reasons why we should care. I think well, we all love it up here because mm-hmm. we don't have a lot of invasive species. Perhaps listeners know a lake that has Eurasian milfoil or zebra mussels and how unpleasant it is. And it makes property values decrease. It makes recreating on it not fun. It makes the fisheries go down. Like walleyes, trout, bass, they have a hard time surviving if there's invasive species in the lake. So if you want to get your trophy walleyes, you're not going to be getting them anymore. And it's also slowing the spread so that researchers have more time to find the science behind slowing down the spread also. I didn't say that very well. But so like right now, researchers are coming up with RNA interference for zebra mussels and Eurasian milfoil and rusty crayfish. So they're in the preliminary stages where they've cracked the genome and they're working on in the lab this RNA interference. But it's still 5 to 10 years out because we don't want to just put something out there and not know the

0: ramifications of it, but things are getting close.
1: Okay, well, you just said rusty crayfish.
0: I did.
1: And I know about spiny water fleas. What are those, the two that we have in our area, or do we have anything else?
0: Those are the main two. We also have two lakes that have a mystery snail.
1: And those, a mystery snail?
0: Yeah.
1: Oh, my.
0: Mystery snails are from China, Asia area. They came to the United States into California as part of the seafood market because they are a delicacy over in China. And then people wanted them in their aquariums because they're big and they eat algae. But then they reproduce so fast. And the reason why they're a mystery is because they give live birth. So they don't lay eggs. It's just they make their babies in the top of their shell, and then all of a sudden there's more live snails.
1: Oh, wow.
0: So then they have so many that it's a aquarium dump somewhere.
1: Yeah.
0: And then once they're in one of our lakes, they reproduce so fast that it creates such a smelly mess, and then there's shells everywhere, and they can also carry a trematode that is a parasite for anything else that would eat them.
1: Okay. Well, we need to keep our eyes open for that one.
0: Yeah.
1: For sure. We're talking with Amanda Weberg. She is the Aquatic Invasive Species Supervisor at Cook County. What can we do to help to not spread these things?
0: Yeah, do the clean, drain, dry of your watercraft. So clean any plants, mud off of your watercraft, off your anchor, off your ropes, pull your plug. And then if you know that the lake is infested or you're not sure, just dry your equipment for about 5 days before you go to a new lake.
1: Okay. Is there anything else that you'd like to add today?
0: Just spread the word, not the species.
1: Not the species. Spread the word, not the species. We're talking with Amanda Weberg, Aquatic Invasive Species Supervisor for Cook County. Thanks for coming in, Amanda.
0: Thanks, Julie.
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0: Time is 12:15. You're tuned in to the North Shore News Hour. I'm Sterling Anderson. Glad you could join us here on this Thursday afternoon. Coming up here after the news hour at 1 o'clock is Musical Chairs. That's back-to-back volunteer-hosted music programs. I see Kimberly's here getting set up over in Studio B. She'll be your host at 1, and then Crystal will be with you for the second half at 3 p.m. this afternoon. We'll hear North Star Stories and Native Lights at 5 p.m., and later on tonight, Sue Myla will be your host for a couple of hours of Thirsty Boots, WTIP's folk music program. That's coming up at 8. All right, up next, we will hear from WTIP's Josh Hinkey.
1: The Grandparents Happy Hour Law went into effect August 1st, allowing assisted living facilities and nursing homes the opportunity to serve alcoholic beverages to residents and guests during organized social events without needing a commercial liquor license. But Happy Hour has been a weekly standing event at North Shore Living for years, a long-loved tradition that residents look forward to.

0: Yeah, you know, I was surprised, but it also seemed like everybody was really excited about it. So I was eager to kind of see what was done. And I was even more surprised when I saw Tom playing the accordion and they were telling me, oh, yeah, he comes every week. And I'm like, wow, that's pretty impressive. You know, you don't see it many places. I feel like you hear them talking about it kind of all day. They talk to each other about it, like, oh, are you going to happy hour today? Yeah, I'll see you there. You know, people come early, stay a little later just to talk with Tom, too.
1: The alcohol isn't the draw. For an hour on Fridays, people get to do something familiar. For Charlene, who goes by Char, it taps into something she's always loved.
2: Oh, they're wonderful. Well, I was happy as a bird because I love to dance. And my husband and I went to every public dance there was to go to, anniversary dances, wedding dances, holiday dances, wherever there was music, he and I were there. When we got married, he didn't know how to dance. He had no clue. And it was obvious. I mean, he tried. My mother, who was a very forceful woman, grabbed a hold of him and said, nobody in our family doesn't dance. Get out on the floor. And afterwards, I said, Mom, what was it like dancing with starched shirt?
3: Oh, thanks. This is another song that Ralph turned me on to. And Willie happened to sing it, so that worked out real well.
1: Another resident, Ralph, has had a love of music for a long time.
4: I've always been into music. I got a piano in my room, even.
2: Oh, wow.
4: I'm everybody knows me around here as being the singer. I'm always singing and playing music. And well, when I was a teenager, back in the 1950s, I sang rock and roll. Bill Haley, Buddy Holly, you know, all that kind of stuff. And then later on when I got older, I kind of got into country western and stuff like that.
1: The transition to a place like North Shore Living isn't always easy.
4: In fact, they got me going down talking to the social workers down in the front office. Mm-hmm. And measuring my, how I am adapting to all this and sort of thing, you know. And it's difficult for me. What I do is I talk to people here. I bet since I've been here a year and a half now, I've had 5 people that I befriended that died on me, you know, and I mean, and every time somebody dies, you can't help but think, well, gee, that's what I'm here for too, aren't I?
1: But for a while, Ralph gets to forget all that.
4: Because of my mental acuity, I can get over there and I can listen to the music and I can have a couple of cocktails and I can listen and I can feel like I'm doing what I did in my normal adult life at least for an hour or two a week.
1: Char loves the music and the musician who plays it.
2: It isn't the drink that I come for. It's nice that it's here. Just being in the same area as Tom is in helps your mental stability. He's such a wonderful man in every way. He has his gentle spirit sometimes gets bumped what's going on in the world. So we all do. And just visiting with him, it helped him and it helped me. And there are lots of people here that I enjoy being with. And most of them, almost all of them, let me say it that way.
5: I saw you dancing while Tom was playing. You still have to dance?
2: I love to dance. I absolutely love to dance, and I grab every opportunity. And just the rhythm makes me feel better. And the song he played, that Norwegian one, my grandfather, when I was 5 years old, said, "Char, I'm going to teach you how to dance, and here's a good polka. Put your feet on my shoes." And I did, and he grabbed a hold of me, and he was 6'2", and held me like this, and we danced, and I've danced ever since.
1: Tom is a staple of Happy Hour, something he's been doing for years.
3: Well, it's a long story. I moved from the Chicagoland area up here to be closer to family, and started nosing around and just after COVID hit. And my origins in this was back in the day when my kids were 5 and 4, my mom had to go into a nursing home because she had glaucoma to the point where she had to be in assisted care. And she wasn't a real social person. And she wasn't, she was a quiet lady, right? Mm. And she would, we'd come to see how she was doing from week to week, and she goes, "Oh, she wasn't sure about the people, and she couldn't see very well. It was hard getting." And I thought, well, what can I do to help her out? And I have history in music off and on, and I had accordion background, and I thought, well, what if I bring the girls? And they had a little parlor area there at the time, and I brought my accordion chops, which I hadn't played the accordion for 15 years, but I knew a few tunes, and I'd bring the girls, and we'd play for, you know, half hour, 45 minutes in the common area, and the girls running around, they weren't shy at all. And so the residents were already digging the fact that I was there with an accordion. But the thing is, it got the residents something to talk to my mom about, to make her feel welcome, because it was a commonality then. They could say, "Oh, well, you know, blah, blah, blah, we saw your son and your grandchildren there."
1: Tom moved to the North Shore after retirement to be closer to his family. And after getting on his feet, he became a staple at North Shore Living's Happy Hour.
3: And this, for me, it was a dream come true, because I wanted to retire and do this. And I couldn't until we figured all that stuff out and I got a new hip. And I played, and I had really, I know what it was. I started playing at the Hub, mm-hmm. because I started volunteering at the Hub to get to know people. And I had different equipment. I would use a keytar, which it was a ragtag conglomeration of stuff, but it was enough to do a fun little show, you know, polkas and some waltzes and country stuff. And that just kept growing. Then I got a lung infection that took me out for about a half a year. And the doctor told me, you know, you should probably stay out of bars, places like the Hub, wherever there's lots of people. And COVID was still kind of around then. And I said, "Oh, okay, well, what about at the care center?" And he said, "Well, if any place, you know, that's probably a good place to play. You know, if you got to get out, you want to continue your life. And it's not a, you know, close environment here." And I started to play, and they started to like me. And then I got to the point, it was once a month. And then I said, "Well, how about twice a month?" And they started to like me more. And then I bought a new accordion, and that turned me on, because I had a cheap little thing that my dad bought me when I was 10 years old, and it was also heavy. And I put down a whole lot of money for an instrument that I never dreamed I would spend that much on an instrument for an amateur, right? Mm-hmm. And sent away for an accordion from Seattle, Washington, and that pretty much nailed it. And I started playing more, and I said, "Well, how about every week?" And she said, "Sure." And the folks here wanted to do it, and I thought, wow, they like it. I like doing this. And now I keep busy, because during the week I keep working on new music. Mm-hmm. And, you know, as I'm getting older, I'm going to be 73 in September. It's just given me a reason to get up in the morning.
0: You know, just because it offers something consistent, it also offers, you know, socialization. I think people get to know each other here because there are two sides of the care center, but they all come together for this happy hour. And I've seen friendships just build, you know, with newer residents. They come and people tell them, hey, are you going to happy hour today? And they're like, oh, I haven't heard about that. Or, you know, yeah, I'll see you there. And then they actually start talking and getting to know each other. And I think it goes a long way. And, you know, I think with coming to a care center or a nursing home, people think about what's getting taken away from them a lot of times too, and it is nice to be able to offer this, you know, something that they might not have thought about being available here, and then it is, and it's fun, and you know, you can still get something that might be part of your routine. It doesn't have to be alcohol. We'll serve coffee or soda, but you know, just being in a routine of getting, you know, out and about, you know, even if it's still in the facility, it's still getting out of the room and seeing people you might not see every day.
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You're tuned in to the North Shore News Hour. I'm Sterling Anderson with headlines from around the state. The Duluth News Tribune reports a new minimum wage for Minnesota nursing home workers received final federal approval and will take effect on September 10th, more than 3 years after the state legislature created a nation-leading labor standards board to set pay and working standards for some of the state's lowest-paid workers. Thousands of workers will receive raises with the new hourly wage floors across four job categories, including certified nursing assistants, trained medication aides, licensed practical nurses, and all other nursing home workers. The minimum wages are the culmination of a years-long campaign by the Service Employees International Union, representing nearly 50,000 Minnesota healthcare and long-term workers, to increase pay from across the entire nursing home sector, despite fierce resistance from industry leaders who warn tight margins keep them teetering on the brink of closure. Democrats created the Minnesota Nursing Home Workforce Standards Board in 2023 as part of a slew of pro-labor laws, giving it broad authority to regulate working conditions in nursing homes. The 9-member board, made up of equal numbers of worker representatives, nursing home leaders, and state officials, approved the wage floors in April 2024 and also mandated time-and-a-half pay for 11 holidays. The rules, which set wages far above the state's $11.41 per hour minimum wage for all workers, were approved without the support of industry representatives who abstained from voting. NPR reports that now certified election results in Minnesota's Republican governor primary face a set of challenges from the ticket of Mike Lindell. Lindell said Wednesday he would pay for a hand recount and audit of primary ballots, and his running mate has filed a Minnesota Supreme Court petition alleging problems with voting and tabulation systems. In a written statement announcing the recount bid, Lindell said, "Even if this recount and audit does not overturn my election for governor of Minnesota, he believes it is a gateway to getting rid of these electronic voting machines." It's unclear if Lindell will actually force a recount. Secretary of State Steve Simon's office said while it fielded a preliminary inquiry and had not yet received an official request for the discretionary recount. In correspondence with Lindell's campaign this week, Simon's office shared a cost estimate of $825,000. The State Canvassing Board, made up of judges and the top election official, certified tallies on Tuesday that officially made Lisa Damith the GOP nominee for governor in a race against DFL nominee Amy Klobuchar. Lindell fell well short in the race, trailing by more than 45,000 votes. Lindell said he wants a recount that includes designated observers and that reconciles vote totals with the number of voters who participated in the primary. Without many details, he suggested irregularities. Lindell, the MyPillow founder, gained political prominence as an unflinching ally of President Donald Trump. He was a vocal advocate for Trump's 2020 stolen election theories that many courts and experts rejected. Lindell was sued by voting machine companies over his suggestions of irregularities. Some of that litigation is still pending. And NPR reports that newly released documents show firearms retailer Fleet Farm ignored employees' warning about a suspected straw purchase, including sales tied to a gun later used in a fatal St. Paul shooting. Straw purchasing, which is the act of purchasing a firearm or ammunition on behalf of someone who is not allowed to own them, is illegal. Attorney General Keith Ellison's office sued Fleet Farm in 2022, alleging the retailer negligently sold firearms to straw buyers. Ellison's lawsuit pointed to 37 firearms purchased by two straw buyers over the course of 16 months. Fleet Farm settled in February for $1 million. Now the Attorney General's office is releasing nearly 700 documents related to the litigation, which Fleet Farm had to turn over as part of the settlement.
The documents show that Fleet Farm firearms compliance specialist never answered an email from an employee flagging a series of purchases deemed suspicious in July 2021. The purchases were made within a week by a straw purchaser, and 3 months later, one of the guns Fleet Farm sold was used in a shootout in St. Paul's Truck Park. After the shooting, Minnesota's Bureau of Alcohol, Tobacco, and Firearms and Explosives informed Fleet Farm that it was a straw buyer. In deposition, the firearms compliance specialist with Fleet Farm said she had never heard that anyone had suspicions about the purchases before ATF warned the company. Ellison presented the document release as an effort to increase transparency and protect the public. And news on WTIP is made possible by our listener members and business underwriters.

0: What time is 12:36? You're tuned in to the North Shore News Hour. I'm Sterling Anderson. And up next, we'll hear from this morning, North Shore Morning host Tracy Benson spoke with Ketzel Evans at the National Weather Service down in Duluth to get more details on our forecast into the weekend.
1: Joining us now on the phone from the National Weather Service in Duluth is meteorologist Ketzel. Rain. We have rain.
2: I know. How about that?
1: Pretty darn good. I think we're all a little happy about that for sure. Mm-hmm. What can you tell us about this rain? Like, are we going to get much of it?
2: Yeah, we should actually have a fairly rainy day today. Right now we have a warm front coming through, so this is just going to be kind of on and off rain showers. We actually don't even have any thunder in it at the moment, but that will probably change over the course of the day. So you'll have some kind of on and off light to moderate rain showers through this morning. Might lighten up a bit this afternoon before then we get kind of this second round this afternoon of potential thunderstorms. Not expecting anything severe for up the shore. It's a better chance down south. We can see an isolated strong to severe storm, but generally we've got, 60 to 80% chance of rain for the North Shore until about 6 p.m. this evening. So you can expect some kind of precipitation to be falling out of the sky through most of the day, and then we'll quiet down as we go into the overnight hours. There's a very, very, very slight chance of a light shower tomorrow afternoon, and then we're clear for the weekend.
1: Oh well, timing is everything. That sounds rather perfect. And of course, I would love not to have to go out and water all my plants again, so this sounds good. Good start to the weekend.
2: You know, absolutely.
1: Yeah, yep. That's wonderful.
2: Should be a decent enough rain, too. Generally looking at, by the time it's all said and done later on today, expecting most of Cook County, North Shore, to see at least a quarter of an inch. A few lucky folks, if you get showers that repeatedly go over to your area or you get a thunderstorm, could see upwards of a half an inch as well. So just a nice light soaking rain for the day.
1: Yeah, and that's what you need. If it comes too fast, it just kind of doesn't even have a chance to get absorbed. So that would be
2: absolutely exactly.
1: Yeah, that'll be pretty nice. Are temperatures going to stay summer-like this weekend? We've been on quite a roll.
2: Yeah, we have been on a roll. We will see our dew points drop again this weekend, so it'll be that drier air after kind of a moist day today. We'll warm up a little bit. We'll see those high temperatures return back into the 70s through the weekend. But with those lower dew points, as that air dries out, we have the potential to see those temperatures come down and cool off quite a bit overnight. So expect those overnight lows to get down at least into the 50s. Further inland, they have the chance to get a little bit cooler. Wouldn't be surprised to see some temperatures in the 40s on Sunday and Monday morning.
1: Okay. Well, that all sounds pretty seasonal anyways, and long as when by the time daylight comes, you've got some nice summery temps, that feels pretty darn good.
2: Exactly.
1: Thank you, Ketzel. I hope you can get out and enjoy a nice weekend as well.
2: Thank you. You too, Tracy. Have a good one.
1: Mm-hmm.
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5: With headlines from around the state, I'm Zan Holston. The fight over the development of one Rochester city block has now cost the city two of its heritage preservation commissioners.
6: Two stories says charm, seven stories says corporate greed.
5: Two members of the Heritage Commission resigned after the city council approved the development of a seven-story apartment building. Monday's council vote overturned the Heritage Commission's June action, which rejected the proposed development. More than 40 people spoke at the council meeting, many defending the block's independent art spaces and small businesses.
7: The facades are not what is important. I don't want to live in a town that looks like it has culture. I want to live in a town that actually has the culture.
5: City staff said the design met the Secretary of the Interior's rehabilitation standards and recommended approval. Councilmember Norman Wall says the vote balances preservation and progress.
8: I would like the best of both worlds. I would like a viable project that would protect and save those buildings.
5: One of the two commissioners who quit, Chad Boedeker, said the vote directly compromises the historic integrity of the downtown district. The development still needs city permits, so construction is not immediate. In western Minnesota, the White Earth Nation's proposed casino and resort near Moorhead is paused, not canceled. New White Earth Secretary Treasurer Jacob MacArthur says the tribal nation is reviewing the financial risk of the nearly $200 million project, including the effect on its existing casinos. White Earth still owns the Clay County site near I-94 and Highway 336 and hasn't withdrawn its filings. Leaders expect to revisit the plan later this summer. Furry friends who live in a family-run zoo near Detroit Lakes in northwest Minnesota may soon need a new home. The owner of Trowbridge Creek Zoo says declining attendance and rising expenses may force the zoo to close after the summer season. The family says they would keep some animals, but most need to be relocated to new homes at other facilities. The owner says Trowbridge Creek Zoo only has about 100 days each season to be open and earn enough money for year-round animal care. For now, the zoo is still open and asking for more community support and invites all Minnesotans to come visit real soon. Roughly 1,200 Minnesotans from Myanmar, also known as Burma, have lost their temporary protected status from deportation, and many have also lost their TPS-based work permits. U.S. Citizenship and Immigration Services says that TPS ended August 7th after a federal court declined to extend emergency relief. Many of those affected are Karen, an ethnic minority with its largest U.S. population in Minnesota. Some of those with TPS also have other valid immigration status or work authorization, so immigration attorneys urge anyone with Myanmar TPS to get an individual case review. Nearly 300 Minnesota law enforcement agencies are running extra impaired driving patrols now through Labor Day. State data through July 13th shows 62 alcohol-related deaths and 179 serious injuries. A Twin Cities man, identified only as Corey, says his 2023 DWI cost him a job, a friendship, and trust when a ride home would have cost about $45.
9: And if you're listening to my story and thinking that could never be me, I hope you'll remember that I used to think the same thing. Until it was me.
5: The Office of Traffic Safety says plan a sober ride and call 911 if you see a driver who may be impaired. Good news for rapid transit users. Two Minneapolis light rail lines reopened today after nearly 2 months of upgrades and maintenance work. The Blue Line resumes between Target Field and the Mall of America, and Green Line service reopens in downtown Minneapolis. If you're a driver, Highway 280 between St. Paul and Roseville is scheduled to open Saturday after being closed all summer. And finally, if you prefer your traffic at 340 miles an hour, the 44th National Hot Rod Association, or NHRA, Brainerd Nationals opens today with dragsters and 12,000 horsepower propelled hot rods at Brainerd International Raceway. Sportsman qualifying runs today, pro qualifying begins Friday, and eliminations start at 11 Sunday. The Brainerd race is the second-to-last race of the season and a critical last chance for drivers to lock in points before the NHRA Championship playoffs begin. For North Star Stories, I'm Zan Holston.
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0: Time is 12:46. You're tuned in to the North Shore News Hour. I'm Sterling Anderson. And coming up here on the air at 1 p.m., it is Musical Chairs every Thursday afternoon. We have a pair of volunteer-hosted music programs with Musical Chairs. Kimberly will be up first at 1 p.m., and then Crystal will be your host at 3 this afternoon. All right, up next, we will hear from North Shore Morning host Julie Carlson.
1: The International Wolf Center in Ely, Minnesota uses science-based education to teach and inspire the world about wolves, their ecology, and the wolf-human relationship. Krista Warheide is the Interpretive Center Director and joins us now by phone to tell us more. Welcome, Krista.
2: Good morning. Thanks for having me.
1: Thanks for joining us. Well, we want to get started talking about the wildfire impact on the Wolf Center wolves and wild wolves as well. What can you tell us?
2: Yeah, so we are still getting quite a few phone calls and questions, which we really appreciate, that are asking about how our wolves are doing as these fires kind of in our area continue to go. And I think a lot of the listeners have probably heard that the campfire, which is the closest to Ely, is nearing containment. And so we have had quite a bit better air quality in the last couple of weeks, with a few exceptions, which I think is probably true for your part of the North Shore as well. But our wolves are doing just fine. The lower temperatures, so with it out not being quite so hot and humid, they are much more comfortable. The heat seemed to bother them a lot more than the air quality did. And so they are doing just fine, and we haven't seen any health impacts. But the other question that we keep getting is about what are the wild wolves doing? And, well, the short answer is we don't really know. There are not collared wolves in the areas where there are these fires, the Bear Trap Fire, the Thumb Fire, and the Sioux Fire, where they are being really actively tracked with radio or GPS collars. But one can assume pretty safely that they are just relocating and that there may be some relatively short-term impacts on those wolf packs, and particularly also on the prey in that area. But in general, wildfires don't have a long-lasting, dramatic impact on wolves. So they might move. Their territories in Minnesota are 40 to 60 square miles, so they may have to leave their territory, which could be a little bit harder for them. Or they can just be in a different part of their territory. And there's been a few studies that have looked at the kind of what they are doing and then how that impacts them, that kind of loss of habitat through the fire. And one of the things that I have learned in this whole fire season this year is that fires are not burning uniformly. So it's really a mosaic of burned areas and unburned areas. So it's not generally not a complete and utter loss of habitat. And that area that has burned is going to get new growth. It's going to attract their primary prey, which in Minnesota is deer or moose, and that can actually be beneficial to them.
1: Interesting. So they may leave their territory that they normally are circulating around. And do you think it's more, you had mentioned heat, that we had the heat that the wolves at the International Wolf Center had to adjust more to the heat than to the smoke. And I wonder if that's the same in the wild.
2: It is probably pretty accurate for in the wild as well. In the, you know, there's kind of the folklore myth that wolves are howling at the full moon. And sometimes, sure, they're howling when there's a full moon. And that is often generally thought to be because it's a little lighter out. They can be a little bit more active. But in the summer, they tend to shift, not always. So I know people occasionally see them during the day. There's nothing necessarily wrong with that wolf or anything. They tend to be more active in the evening, early in the morning or throughout the night, just because it is a lot cooler. So wearing a fur coat, only being able to pant like your dog, that is actually quite a bit harder on them as far as maintaining their activity level and being able to run and chase their prey. That can be a big stressor for them in the summer. And as far as the air quality, like long-term effects go, we have not been able to find any studies on that. I think because it's not a super consistent thing. It's hard to get a long-term study going that these same wolves have been exposed to an air quality index of above some certain number for a certain amount of time. And so that can be really hard to really know. And additionally, wild wolves in Minnesota usually aren't living past 6 years old. So by the time, if there were effects, by the time those probably would be showing and you'd know, they probably have reached the end of their lifespan in the wild anyways. So it's something that would be really challenging to get a really solid data from just because of the variability in the air quality, where the wolves are, where the fires are happening, and all of those things.
1: Sure, that makes sense. Is there any other wolf news that we should know about?
2: I think right now, you know, it's just the kind of the tail end of summer, and the wolves here are getting a little bit more active. These cooler nights have been really nice. So we are still open here every day from 9 until 5. So we'd love to see everyone come out and come visit the facility and see our wolves. And, we're just excited for kind of this new shift in seasons, I guess, as we go into fall.
1: Right. And it's starting to get a little cooler in the evenings here as well. How can we learn more about the International Wolf Center?
2: You can go to our website, which is wolf.org, so wolf.org, and you can find our hours, which are 9 to 5 daily. We keep those hours until after MEA, so that is October 18th, and then we switch to winter hours, so we're still open, just not every day. But you can see our hours and the programs that we offer from our education team and a few other options if you want to do some art with the pack or come to What's for Dinner and watch our wolves eat. There's other programs listed there as well.
1: Great. We're talking with International Wolf Center Interpretive Center Director Krista Warheide. Krista, anything else that you'd like to add?
2: I don't think so. Thanks for having me.
1: Thanks for joining us today.

0: I'm Dr. Anthony Lizerwitz, and this is Climate Connections. Over time, many coastal cities have developed their shorelines and built seawalls to protect them from erosion and flooding.
1: So in Boston, for instance, a lot of the coastal areas used to be salt marshes and mudflats. A lot of those edges have been hardened into granite seawalls.
0: But Joe Christo of the nonprofit Boston Harbor Now says seawalls are inhospitable to shellfish, snails, and other coastal marine life.
1: A lot of times, they just don't have those sort of nooks and crannies and crevices that really help nurture marine life. And it really hurts the biodiversity of regions where those seawalls exist.
0: So Christo's group is demonstrating a way to reduce the environmental harm of seawalls. They've worked with researchers, the city, and other groups to install living seawall panels at two waterfront sites in Boston. The concrete panels are bolted onto existing seawalls and have crevices that mimic rocky tidal habitats. They were installed almost 2 years ago and are already teeming with plants and animals.
1: Seaweed and mussels, oysters, snails, and different types of fish also being present in the water near the seawalls as well, so it's pretty exciting stuff.
0: Climate Connections is produced by the Yale Center for Environmental Communication. To learn more about climate change, visit climateconnections.org.

0: Just a few minutes left for this Thursday edition of the North Shore News Hour. Before we go, we can take a look at a few upcoming local events and announcements. The Grand Marais Farmers Market will be held today. That's every Thursday from 4:30 to 6 p.m. at the Cook County Community Center parking lot. The Northwoods Food Project and Cook County Extension are hosting a Homestead Gardens tour tomorrow from 1 to 4 p.m. The tour will be visiting two gardens near Colville, east of Grand Marais. More information and registration at northwoodsfoodproject.org. Johnson Heritage Post Art Gallery is hosting the Big Dumb Drawing Workshop, hosted by local artist Marsha Repke, tomorrow from 2 to 3:30, and it is part of the Painting Pictures with Words, Telling Stories with Paint exhibit at the Johnson Heritage Post, featuring work from Marsha Repke that runs through September 13th. More information at cookcountyhistory.org. And the Gunflint Lake Property Owners Association invites the entire Gunflint Trail community to join them for the Gunflint Gratitude Gathering tomorrow on Friday from 5:30 to 9 at Gunflint Lodge. The Gunflint Gratitude Gathering is celebrating the firefighters, emergency responders, volunteers, businesses, and neighbors who stood together during this summer's wildfire emergency. And you can find more local events and announcements on our website, WTIP.org, under the events dropdown. Right now, down at the Bay of Grand Marais, National Weather Service reporting 55 degrees, 61, and partly cloudy up at the airport here on this cool August afternoon. Showers will be likely with a chance of some thunderstorms, and that kind of tapers off as we go through the evening today. Some patchy fog overnight tonight will be possible, mostly cloudy with low temperatures in the low 50s. Partly sunny tomorrow on Friday, high temperatures in the low 60s by Lake Superior, mid-70s inland, with a slight chance of some showers in the afternoon as well. Tomorrow night, partly cloudy, slight chance of some showers again with low temperatures in the low to mid-50s, and then should see plenty of sunshine this weekend with temperatures in the 60s by the lake and pushing up into the low 70s inland. 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
1: 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Thank you, Sterling Anderson, for today's North Shore News Hour, and welcome North Shore community, nearby and in spirit, to today's first edition of Musical Chairs. I'm your host, Kimberly J, and I'll be with you until 3 o'clock when Crystal takes over for Musical Chairs Part 2. Let's take a look before the music at a detailed forecast through the weekend. Currently in the Bay of Grand Marais, it is 58 degrees. Looks like we've already hit the high today. Showers are expected. It's partly cloudy and rain off and on, with thunderstorms also possible this afternoon. Southeast wind around 5, and the chance of precipitation is 80%. Tonight, showers likely, mainly before 9 p.m. Mostly cloudy with a steady temperature around 52. Northeast wind around 5. Tonight, the chance of rain is 60%. Friday, partly sunny with a high near 62. Northeast wind around 5, becoming southwest in the afternoon. Mostly cloudy Friday night with a low around 51. We have wind gusts as high as 15. Looking at the weekend, Saturday is mostly sunny with a high near 64. Northwest wind around 10 with gusts as high as 20. Saturday night, partly cloudy with a low around 45. Sunday is mostly sunny with a high near 62. North wind around 5, becoming south in the afternoon. Sunday night, partly cloudy with a low around 49 and a calm wind. Let's take a look inland. Currently, the temperature over the hill is 61 degrees. It's mostly cloudy. Showers throughout the afternoon with a low around 49. Patchy fog. Friday, a high of 73, partly sunny. Friday night, it gets cloudy again with a low of 52. Saturday looks good, sunny, 73 degrees. Saturday night, a low of 46 with mostly clear skies. And Sunday is sunny with a high of 70. Today is National Radio Day, recognizing the invention of the radio. Today celebrates the news, information, music, and stories carried across these airwaves. Several inventors participated in the invention of the radio in the late 1800s. Not just one person, of course, can be credited with its beginning. Instead, each component developed through invention and refinement, and as technologies converged, the radio came to life. Radio's place in everyday life began long before there was a day to celebrate it, of course. This date of August 20 was chosen because it marks the anniversary of one of the medium's defining moments. On August 20, 1920, Station 8MK in Detroit began daily broadcasts as the Detroit News Radio Phone, and it was just a test of the new equipment, so it was not publicized. It's thought that no more than 30 people heard that broadcast at night. A 16-year-old office boy named Eldon Plank was given the test of being the first announcer because of his pleasing voice, and so at 8:15 p.m., Plank placed a megaphone against the transmitter's mouthpiece and announced, "This is 8MK calling the radio phone of the Detroit News." He then signaled Howard Trumbo, operating a borrowed hand crank Edison phonograph, to play two records. Today's musical chairs begins with one of those songs heard on this day 96 years ago today. It was a World War I song called "Roses of Picardy" by singer John McCormick.

0: first place I go.
1: That is the nice voice of Avi Kaplan. First Place I Go, from his album from 2021, Floating on a Dream. Avi Kaplan does this just haunting, beautiful, very low voice version of the song by Crosby, Stills, and Nash, Find the Cost of Freedom. And really wanted to play that. Couldn't find it in the form that I could play. But you can catch it on Facebook. I saw it there. Again, Avi Kaplan. And that reminded me that it'd be kind of fun to hear Find the Cost of Freedom from the originals, Crosby, Stills, Nash & Young.

Okay, that was Crosby, Stills, Nash & Young. Find the Cost of Freedom from their album So Far, 1970. And we also heard from Lake Street Dive, You're Never Around, from their brand new album Good Together. Andrew Bird did Capsized off his Are You Serious album, 2016. And we started off the set with Sean Colvin, Diamond in the Rough, from her... That's actually a 30th anniversary acoustic version of her album Steady On, and that was released in 2019. All right, here are the Teskey Brothers with their tune Shiny Moon.

0: What a delightful surprise that album is that was released this year. The album is called The Fiddle and the Drum, and that tune is The Cuckoo. The album is a compilation of many great singers and instrumentalists honoring the history of the Appalachian songs. Just those wonderful old songs being redone. And the singer there is Renee Fleming, the opera singer, and she sounds great. Bella Fleck on banjo, Jerry Douglas on dobro, one of the best dobro players. So just a lovely album to come out this year. And before that, we had Elizabeth Cook featuring Winona on Cook's song The Easy Kind from her album Great Television that was also released this year. Starting off the set with the Teskey Brothers singing Shiny Moon. Their album is Half Mile Harvest and was released in 2017.
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0: The time is 1:41. We've got room for lots of great music on the first hour of Musical Chairs today. I'm Kimberly J, and I'm with you until 3 o'clock. And then we've got Crystal coming up from 3 to 5 with part 2 of Musical Chairs. Thank you for joining me. It's kind of a cozy day out there, if you don't mind the rain. It's raining pretty hard here right now in Grand Marais outside the studio. Looking around the North Shore, generally we have mid to high 50s. Minneapolis is at 73, Duluth 62, Ely is at 59, Grand Portage 59, Lutzen's 55, Thunder Bay is 62. So generally staying pretty stable with rain throughout the afternoon in the Grand Marais area. Out at the airport, we currently have 61 and it's partly cloudy and a chance of showers and thunderstorms up there throughout the afternoon. Programming on WTIP is supported in part by AMPERS, a network of independent public radio stations throughout the state of Minnesota. AMPERS, diverse radio for Minnesota's communities, online at ampers.org. Well, some of you may have been to the Minnesota Bluegrass and Old Time Music Association's annual summertime festival a couple weeks ago at El Manana Campgrounds in Richmond, Minnesota. That's out the St. Cloud area. There was a really special standout group on the main stage called Liam Purcell and Cane Mill Road, three very young and very accomplished musicians for their young age. Here's their tune, Yellow Line.

0: Back.
1: That was Jesse Wells. He's got a new album out this year called Masks Off, and that tune was Siddhartha. And before that, we heard Beck. He also has a new album out called Ride Lonesome, and that song is In the Night. Starting off this set with Liam Purcell in the Cane Mill Road Band. Liam is, I think, 23, and he's got some just amazing instrumentalists in his band. That song is Yellow Line from the album of the same name. We've got a few minutes here to finish off the first hour of Musical Chairs. Let's look at some live music so you can plan your weekend. We've got, this is tonight, Thursday night, Joe Pollock is at Cascade Lodge from 6 to 8. And Gordon Thorne is at the date night at the North Shore Winery from 6 to 8. Timmy Haas plays, actually you can catch him, it's coming up here at 3 o'clock. He is playing from 3 to 5 at Up Yonder here in Grand Marais, and that's for the Chamber membership party, but it's open to everyone. Again, 3 to 5 this afternoon. Tonight, we have some blues music with Frequency Rising, and they're playing at Raven's Nest. That's the rooftop of Gunflint Tavern here in Grand Marais. And they're playing from 6 to 9. Then from 8 to 10 tonight, there is the Silent Disco Party. And that's at the Mogul's Grill Courtyard at Caribou Highlands Lodge in Lutzen. Check out headsets at the front desk, then head to the game yard to join the party. That's a silent disco party from 8 to 10. And tomorrow night, Friday, Barbara Jean and Mike Lewis is playing at the North Shore Winery from 4:30 until 6:30. Billy Johnson is at Raven's Nest from 8 to 10. And again, that's the rooftop of here in Grand Marais at the Gunflint Tavern. And Brianne Morrison and Roxanne Berglund. That's some jazz music from 4 to 6 at East Bay Suites in the Stone's Throw Room here in Grand Marais. And we also have Live at Charlie's, Alpine Bistro from 7:30 to 10 tomorrow night. Jay Streitz is live at Up Yonder on Friday tomorrow night from 8 till 11. And there is live music in Tofty at the Bullfring Grill. Please see their website for the performers. And that's 8 to 10 tomorrow night at the Bullfring Grill. And you can check out all the events going on in town, all the music performances, on our website at WTIP.org. And you can also catch what's the playlist from the musical shows that you've listened to, and catch up on weather and all the places to visit. Thank you so much for joining me for the first hour of Musical Chairs. We've got some great music coming up. The time is 2 o'clock, and you're listening to North Shore Community Radio, broadcasting at 90.7 FM, WTIP Grand Marais, 90.1 FM, WGPO Grand Portage, 89.1 FM, WKEK Gunflint Lake, and on the web at WTIP.org. Let's look at our weather for today and the weekend. Currently in the Bay of Grand Marais, it is 59 degrees, and we have lost the weather, but the detailed forecast, we'll wait for that here, but we do have temperatures up at Thunder Bay of 62, 56 in Tofty. Bayfield, Wisconsin is at 62 degrees, and Duluth is 62, just generally between mid-50s to the low 60s. Grand Portage is 59, Houghton, Michigan 69, and Minneapolis is at 73 degrees. And this afternoon here in the Bay of Grand Marais, we have a high, we're pretty much there, 59 degrees, showers likely to continue, patchy fog tonight with a low of 53, Friday a high of 61 with patchy fog, then partly sunny with a low of 51, the clouds continue, Saturday mostly sunny with a high of 63, Saturday night a low of 43, partly cloudy, Sunday mostly sunny with a high near 57. Let's take a look over the hill. Inland, we've got 61 degrees at the airport right now. Showers likely with a high of 62, so we're pretty much there. Tonight, showers likely, then a slight chance of showers and patchy fog. Friday, a high of 74. Fog, slight chance of showers with a low of 53 and partly cloudy. Saturday, again, this is up at the airport, inland. Saturday, we have a high of 72 and sunny. Saturday night, low of 45, mostly clear. Sunday, a high of 69 and sunny. The winds on Sunday will be about 5 miles per hour, becoming southwest in the afternoon. We'll look at the winds again about 30 minutes from now as part of our weather update. All right, back to some music. Here is a tune from Kate and Anna McGargle, Blues in D.

That was Jeff Tweedy from his album Twilight Override, released last year. That tune is called Enough. Before that, Natalie Jane Hill with Never Left Me. Her album is Hopeful Woman, and that's a release from this year. Starting off with sisters Kate and Anna McGarrigle. That's going way back, 1975. That song is Blues in

0: D from their album Tell My Sister.
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0: Okay, a little music history, which we try to throw in musical chairs. In 1986, on this date, Def Leppard drummer Rick Allen, he had his first live appearance with the band, but it was after losing his arm in a car accident, so pretty amazing. Comes back from losing an arm playing at the Monsters of Rock Festival in Castle Donington in England. Again, that was 1986 on this day, and so we're going to pay tribute to overcoming losing an arm and getting right back up on those drums with one of their biggest albums. So here is Rick Allen playing drums on the first album release from Def Leppard after losing his arm.

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And I suppose in the end, it's a matter of trust. 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

That was a song called Turning Time Around from Lou Reed. The album is Heart of a Dog, and it was released in 2000. It's actually a Laurie Anderson album, and it's a soundtrack to a documentary that she did called Heart of a Dog, and her partner Lou Reed sang that song. He passed away in 2013. The Wave. That's a tune from Jungle's album, Sunshine, from this year. And we started off the set with Hysteria from Def Leppard, of course, from album of the same name, 1987. Here's Dia Matrona.

0: That was Nadia Reid from, that was a single, released as a single, Not Giving It Out, from last year. We heard from Husky Gawenda from last year's single Galaxy Sombrero. Starting off the set with Dia Mantrona, the song was Wait from her album from this year, Hate That I Care.
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0: We've got a couple of musical birthdays today. John Hyatt is 74. We're going to hear from him. But we're going to start out with the melodic screamer. Not a lot of people can sustain a scream while actually singing a melody while they're doing it, and that is Robert Plant. He turned 78 today. So here's Mr. Plant, Misty Mountain Hop.

That was Bone of Sailor, Bone of Bird from The Low Anthem. Their album came out in 2018 and it was called The Salt Doll Went to Measure the Depth of the Sea. And before that, we heard John Hiatt with Have a Little Faith in Me, opening up the set with Robert Plant, Misty Mountain Hop from Led Zeppelin IV, 1971. Well, it has been great playing tunes with you and enjoying lots of very great music. We have room for a few more cuts, but wanted to tell you to stay tuned for the programming coming up tonight. We've got Musical Chairs Part 2 with Crystal Gale Welcome coming up at 3 o'clock until 5. Then North Star Stories, followed by Native Lights. 6 o'clock, we have the National Native News, followed by CBC's As It Happens. At 7 o'clock, Community Conversations. And Sue is up tonight with Thirsty Boots from 8 to 10. 10 to midnight, we have Folk Alley, and the mainstream takes us overnight. Okay, an artist named San Donald did an acoustic version of Danger Zone. Yeah, Danger Zone from Top Gun. But sounds pretty nice. Let's give it a spin.

0: That was The Saint You from Moolah Jones. That's off an EP that she released this year of the same name. We started off with Sam Donald with his acoustic version of Danger Zone. That was also a single he released this year. Thank you so much for joining me today on the first half of Musical Chairs. And we've got Crystal coming up after the weather. She'll take you to 5 o'clock, playing 2 hours of more great music. The time is 3 o'clock, and you're listening to North Shore Community Radio, broadcasting at 90.7 FM WTIP Grand Marais, 90.1 FM WGPO Grand Portage, 89.1 FM WKEK Gunflint Lake, and on the web at WTIP.org. All right, before we head into that next Musical Chairs musical sets, we're going to look at the weather here in the Bay of Grand Marais. It is currently 57 degrees. We've got showers likely to continue this afternoon, and possibly a thunderstorm coming up this afternoon. It's cloudy we pretty much hit that high for today. Southeast winds around 5. Chance of rain is 70%. The rainfall amounts are expected to total at 1/10 and 1/4 inch. Tonight, showers and thunderstorms likely before midnight, and then a slight chance of showers between midnight and 1 a.m. Patchy fog continues after 3 a.m. The steady temperature around 53 with the northeast wind around 5. New precipitation amounts are less than an inch. Friday, patchy fog before 9 a.m., otherwise partly sunny with a high near 61, northeast winds around 5, becoming calm. Friday night, partly cloudy with a low around 51. Winds are west, 5 to 10, becoming northwest in the evening, and winds could gust as high as 15. Saturday, mostly sunny with a high near 63, northeast wind around 10, gusts as high as 20. Saturday night, partly cloudy with a low around 43. North wind 5 to 10, gusts as high as 15. Sunday, mostly sunny, a high near 57. The winds are going to come from the north at about 5 miles per hour, becoming south in the afternoon. Rounding out the weekend, again, this is in the Grand Marais Harbor area, partly cloudy Sunday night with a low around 43. Calm winds. Let's take a look at our neighbors inland. Currently at the airport, we have light rain in 57. The high is expected to be 62. We might have passed that. Tonight we have a low of 50, showers likely, and then a slight chance of showers with patchy fog. Friday, a high of 74, low of 53. Some fog and then a slight chance of showers, partly cloudy in the evening. Saturday, again, this is inland. Saturday, we have a high of 72, sunny. Saturday night, mostly clear with a low of 45. And Sunday, a high of 69 and sunny. So there is your forecast. And now, here's Crystal with part two of Musical Chairs.
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At the top of the hour, you heard I Am Blessed by Desiree Dawson. I Knew You Were Waiting for Me by Michele Nedigicello, featuring Cynthia Erivo. Miles Away by The Cheat Codes and Joy Alatican. Salt, Then Sour, Then Sweet by Sarah Bareilles, featuring Brandi Carlile. That was written by Andrea Gibson, a spoken word poet who recently passed away. Also, Sarah Bareilles and Brandi Carlile were also part of the writing team. Sarah Bareilles' new album, Good Grief, comes out August 28. I can't wait. Here's my question for you today. Well, I have a few, but here's the first. If your day had a soundtrack, what are your top two songs? Mine would be Whitney Houston, I Want to Dance with Somebody, and Love Song by Sarah Bareilles.

You heard music by Joy Aladikin, I'd Miss the Birds, No Springtime by Allison Russell, Joy Aladikin and Julie Williams, Healing by Alicia Barilla, It's You and Me by Dylan Dunlap, and we closed that set with Beholder by Desiree Dawson. Just For Now is coming out on October 26th, and that's Desiree Dawson's new album. Can't wait.

all night just to meet me in the morning. And I thought it was strange, you said everything changed. You felt as if you'd

0: That was Sailor Song by Gigi Perez. Before that, we heard This City by Sam Fisher. We Go Way Back by Noah Kahan. Save My Love by Geigo, Khalid, and Griffin. Anyways, I Love You by Wild Rivers. All right, so what's a song that made you fall in love with an artist that you did not expect?
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1: 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Chance of showers through this evening and then mostly cloudy tonight. Chance of fog as well, low 50s for low temperatures. Partly sunny tomorrow, low 60s by Lake Superior, lower 70s inland. And partly cloudy tomorrow night with low temperatures in the low 50s. And then we should have some sunshine returning into the forecast for the weekend.

All right, this is Musical Chairs. I'm your host, Crystal. You heard If You Know Me by Hudson Freeman, My October by The Folks, When He's Gone, a new song by Sam Smith, Rescuer by Alex Warren, Don't You Want Me by Michele Nadigicello featuring Cat Powers, and we close this set with Zombie by Joy Aladikin. Just a heads up, Joy will be coming to concert here in Minnesota on Saturday, November 7th. It's an early birthday gift to me, and I'm so excited.

That was Sail on the Water by Molly Pardon. Earlier we heard Sing Big by Tessa Violet, Rainbows by Allison Russell, Other Side by Waylon Wyatt, I'll Be There by Walk Off the Earth. So my next question is, what's the best live performance you've ever seen? Any artist, any venue, let me know.

0: We heard Sumac by Matt Kearney, Wildfire by C. James, Garment Bag by Adam Melichor, Closer to You by Young Summer, Crab by Pool Girl, and Orbiter by Noah Kahn. Curious, what's a song that made you fall in love with an artist you didn't expect? For me, it was Mess by Noah Kahn. Thank you all for tuning in today. Again, this is your host, Crystal. Stay tuned for more musical chairs.
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3: 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Chance of showers through this evening and then mostly cloudy tonight. Chance of fog as well. Low 50s for low temperatures. Partly sunny tomorrow. Low 60s by Lake Superior. Lower 70s inland. And partly cloudy tomorrow night with low temperatures in the low 50s. And then we should have some sunshine returning into the forecast for the weekend.
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5: Minnesota's primary results are in, and voters and candidates are now entering the final stretch ahead of the November midterm elections. This week, we look at how candidate endorsements shape politics today and what voters should watch as November approaches. Then we examine how Minnesota's sovereign tribal nations conduct their own elections. I'm Brett Amit.
6: And I'm Victor Palomino. But first, North Star Stories reporter Sam Holston with some of the news that made the headlines around the state.
7: Invasive zebra mussels have been found in about three-quarters of Minnesota counties, though the vast majority of the state's lakes are still free of them. Now, two more northern Minnesota waters have been added to the Department of Natural Resources list, one between Grand Rapids and Hibbing, and another between Bemidji and Walker. Amper's member station, KAXE's Megan Buffington, has more.
8: A survey crew from the Itasca County Soil and Water Conservation District found the invasive species in the LaRue mine pit near Nashwauk. DNR staff followed up with an inspection and found both immature and adult zebra mussels. Adult zebra mussels were also found in Cabacona Lake, south of LaPorte. The Cabacona Lake Board contacted the agency after finding the mussels on a rock on a sandbar. The DNR found more nearby. Minnesota law requires you to clean watercraft and trailers, drain all water, dispose of unwanted bait in the trash, and dry docks, lifts, and rafts before moving them between water bodies. From the KAXE News Desk, I'm Megan Buffington.
7: A St. Cloud food system specialist is working to build a stronger halal meat supply chain in Minnesota with the help of a Bush Fellowship. Halal meat is meat that has been raised and slaughtered according to Islamic dietary laws. University of Minnesota Extension's Serdar Mamadov says central Minnesota's growing Muslim communities have created more demand for fresh halal meat, but local processing and distribution have struggled to keep up. The Bush Foundation says he's already helped build a regional halal meat task force in St. Cloud, connecting farmers, processors, retailers, and Muslim communities. Minnesota has no dedicated halal slaughter facility, and much halal meat sold here has historically been imported frozen. Those are the sounds of Mankato's newest legal residents. Starting this week, single-family homes within the city limits may keep up to four backyard hens. The city says a permit, coop, and run are required, and the coop must sit at least 10 feet away from property lines and stay clean. But while new backyard arrivals may cluck, scratch, and lay, they cannot crow if they live in Mankato. Sorry, roosters. For North Star Stories, I'm Zan Holston.
6: Minnesota is one of only a few states where the two major political parties hold endorsing conventions before primary elections, but more candidates are choosing to run without party endorsement.
5: So how do endorsements work, and do they still matter? Reporter Jules Yeager has more.
9: States across the country are in the midst of primary season for the 2026 midterm elections. In Minnesota, that means that each of the major parties endorses a slate of candidates a few months before the primary. We're one of only 8 states to endorse candidates at state party conventions. In recent years, candidates have questioned the value of party endorsements. That includes this year.
10: Well, good morning, everyone. I am happy to tell you that the Damuth-Wilson ticket has just filed for the primary.
9: Yeah. That's Speaker of the Minnesota House, Lisa Damuth, who will continue running for the Republican nomination for governor despite not earning her party's endorsement.
11: The DFL endorsement process just doesn't reflect the full scope of the party that we are.
9: And that's U.S. Congresswoman Angie Craig, who is running to fill Tina Smith's Senate seat. She dropped out of the race for the endorsement before the DFL convention. Despite parties endorsing their candidates months ago, several statewide races saw primary battles, and this hasn't been unusual in recent years. 4 of Minnesota's last 6 governors, including current Governor Tim Walz, won their primaries and the general election without their party's endorsement. In an era when endorsements don't seem to matter to the candidates who seek them, some are questioning if Minnesota's endorsement process still serves a purpose.
12: There are several valid critiques, fair critiques, I think, of the convention process.
13: So the relevancy, ultimately, of whether conventions work is whether they endorse and nominate candidates that win.
9: We'll hear from a Democrat and a Republican. In Minnesota, endorsement is just one of the ways a candidate's name can appear on a primary ballot.
13: The 2 major parties, candidates can seek their party's endorsement, go through the convention process, and try to win support that way. They can also file for office when the filing period opens, and major party candidates are granted immediate access.
9: That's Michael Broadkorb, former deputy chair of the Minnesota Republican Party. He now works as a political communications consultant. Though candidates who don't secure their party's endorsement can still run in the primary, an endorsement comes with some valuable assets.
12: The party endorsement comes with the exclusive allocation of party resources to that candidate. It also means that endorsed candidates get exclusive access to the data the party has on voters, on various systems that we use to effectively win elections.
9: Carl Yeager is the chair of the Democratic Farmer Labor Party, Minnesota's Democratic Party, for State Senate District 64 in the St. Paul neighborhood where he lives. Endorsements also bring name recognition. They can help particularly in more local races where voters have likely heard less about the candidates. This year at the state endorsing conventions, DFL and GOP candidates sought endorsements in the races for governor, U.S. Senate, attorney general, secretary of state, and state auditor. Candidates also sought endorsements in their local races, like those for state house and senate, at their local conventions. Carl believes the endorsement is useful to the voters.
12: It's a minimum bar that candidates can clear to demonstrate their viability in a general election campaign. Can you organize and win among people who are pretty plugged in? Can you demonstrate that you can bring in new people to the process?
9: Michael agreed that in an ideal world, the endorsement process should serve as a gauge of viability in a general election.
13: Winning an endorsement and winning the primary, that's

0: out with a role running your local Democratic Farm and Labor Party. And that wouldn't happen if we didn't have this process.
1: Michael agrees.
2: I think generally, the more candidates run and participate in organized party events, that provides a good service to the voters. Going through the convention process and meeting with people, and in between those candidates running, the political parties provide a service. They do outreach, they do fundraising. So eventually when they get candidates that run, they can support them.
1: Candidates seek to win over delegates, who are just volunteers. Any voter can become a delegate by showing up at their local party meeting and volunteering to attend the endorsing conventions. Once at the conventions, delegates are free to vote for whichever candidates they personally support. Whomever receives 60% of the vote or more receives the party's endorsement. A common critique of the convention process is that by letting delegates, who are more politically engaged than the average voter, endorse candidates, the parties can get dragged to their extremes. Michael says he is concerned that the endorsement process is becoming less rigorous because of the delegates it attracts.
2: It appears that they endorse candidates in many instances over the last 20 years based on the candidate who gives the best speech, throws the most red meat, and they're not doing the basic work of asking, how much have you raised? What's your organization? Can you win?
1: Carl is not worried about the party being dragged to its extremes, but he says that if you are, not to worry, because there's something you can do about it.
0: There are several fair critiques of the convention process. One is that only certain types of people can afford to go to conventions, can afford to take off work, can afford to get childcare. It's a barrier for participation, and we should work to lower that barrier. But the alternative is an even less participatory party. If it does select for a certain type of person, well, if you don't want it to select for that type of person, show up. I walked in the room, just a guy, and I walked out chair of the local unit. If you want it to be different, walk into the room.
1: I'm Jules Yeager. This is North Star Stories.
3: For full disclosure, Carl Yeager, the chair of the DFL party for State Senate District 64, interviewed in this report, is the brother of reporter Jules Yeager. Political endorsements don't come only from parties. Candidates also seek support from unions, newspapers, business groups, advocacy organizations, and political action committees, or PACs.
4: To help us understand what those endorsements mean and how much influence they have, we're joined by Joseph Peszek, a professor emeritus of political science at Hamline University. He specializes in contemporary American politics, democratic theory, and elite power structures. Welcome to the program.
5: Thank you for having me.
4: Political parties often seek endorsements from unions, newspapers, business groups, and community organizations. What do that mean for voters and candidates?
5: Not all voters have a lot of information about candidates, so they look for shorthands to give them a cue about what candidates stand for. And the fact that a candidate is endorsed by this group but not that group provides some information that can make it easier for voters to make a decision. As you pointed out, endorsements can come from all kinds of different places. And the party endorsement is seen usually as the most important. But as your setup piece pointed out, there have been a number of candidates here in Minnesota for high office, senator or governor, in the last two decades who have not won the party endorsement, but have gone on to win the party nomination. There's a lot of pressure on candidates to say, yes, I will respect the party endorsement and not run, but we've seen increasingly candidates for high-level office like governor, senator, who say, hey, you know, I like the endorsement process, but if I don't get it, I'm still going to go for that.
4: Politics, like many other things, just depends on the year.
5: Election to election, it can differ. For example, here in Minnesota, a little bit, but also around the country, the position of groups related to Israel has become a political issue. You know, are you endorsed by AIPAC or some other group? And that's been a contentious issue in some campaigns. So depending on the political dynamics in any given year, you know, endorsements can play out in interesting ways.
4: And now that you mentioned AIPAC and endorsement might bring some finance to the candidate. Really quick, can you explain what a political action committee of a PAC is and how that it interferes in a campaign?
5: A political action committee is a PAC, which is a political organization

0: that can support candidates in elections, primarily through campaign contributions. However, there are a lot of different PACs, and there are some that are more legally restricted in terms of what they can do than others. Under the law, a PAC can endorse a candidate, but they're restricted in terms of how much they can contribute to a candidate. However, it's possible for a political action committee not to formally endorse a candidate as long as they don't use words in their ads like elect or vote into office, maintain some distance, and then there's very fewer restrictions on what they can do in terms of fundraising. And so we do see a lot of what some people call dark money flooding into the election process, where big money is being spent by some political action committee. We don't know a lot about them. Where's this coming from? We saw a huge, during the Minnesota primaries, we saw a huge number of ads that must have cost a great deal of money. For example, attacking Peggy Flanagan, just to give an example, repeatedly seeing these ads. And they weren't from the Angie Craig for Congress committee. It was from an outside political action committee that was acting on her behalf, but you'll never see in those ads, therefore, vote for Angie Craig, because if they did do that, then they wouldn't be able to spend as much money and they'd have other restrictions.
1: When they see something like this, how they can make a decision of like knowing where this comes from?
0: Well, you have to look at the fine print at the bottom of the screen. What's the name of the committee? Then I suppose you could go online and try and find more information about it, which in some cases you can. But in other cases, the groups are fairly secretive and it's difficult to find good information. Individuals can do that themselves, but the news media also and watchdog groups often will try and keep tabs on the different types of political action committees and who is behind them.
1: Well, Joe, thank you so much for sharing your insights and for coming here to North Star Stories.
0: Thank you very much. It's been good to be with you.
2: After the break, what to expect in the upcoming November elections? 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
3: 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I'm Bert Amit.
1: And I'm Victor Palomino.
3: Minnesota voters will elect a new governor in November, and for the first time in state history, the major party nominees for governor are women. But the governor's race is only one part of a busy midterm election. Voters will also decide an open U.S. Senate seat, all eight of Minnesota's U.S. House seats, an important contest for the Minnesota legislature and local offices.
1: To help us understand the key races and what is at stake, we're joined by Ryan Dawkins, an assistant professor of political science at Kirtland College. He is an expert in American politics and research methods. Thank you for joining us.
5: Thank you for having me.
1: We just passed an election, and beyond the race from governor, what are some of the key contests Minnesota's voters should be watching this November?
5: Well, you know, obviously we have a couple statewide races, the Minnesota governor's race, as you noted. There's also the Senate race that will be capturing a lot of national attention. I don't anticipate either of those races being particularly competitive in the general election. Instead, I anticipate most people's attention, at least at the elite level, will be focused on some of the congressional races and then focused on control of the Minnesota State House, because it's currently 50-50 House. I anticipate Congressional District 2, which is Angie Craig's old district, is historically the swingiest of the districts. But even that district, I don't anticipate being particularly competitive this cycle. The Democratic tailwinds because of election fundamentals are just so great this election year that I think the more competitive races that people are going to be paying attention to are going to be races like Congressional District 1, Finstad's district in southern Minnesota, and potentially even Congressional District 8, which is up in the Duluth area. Those are both pretty heavily Republican districts. Donald Trump carried both of those districts by 10 plus points 2 years ago. But given how harsh the national environment is for Republicans this cycle, I can totally see a situation in which we see a 10-point swing because of the smaller, more pro-Democratic electorate will be voting compared to 2 years ago.
6: You mentioned that this could be election that can change how the state house and Senate looks like, how the chambers look like. How would it look if either of the parties have the control?
5: Up and down the ballot, I think the Democrats are going to have a very good year this year. I think they're going to maintain control of the Senate, the state Senate, and they're going to win outright control of the state house. And they're going to have the governor's mansion, assuming trends continue the way they're going. And of course, I say this with all the caveats that there's still 3 months before election day, so things could happen, but on this current trajectory, I would anticipate a Democratic trifecta in St. Paul, which means they're going to be able to push an agenda that is favorable to Democrats.
6: And that's probably going to go for like the next 2 years if that happened.
5: Midterm elections tend to be elections that are a referendum on the incumbent president. Metro Surge is still front and center in a lot of people's minds. It is in a lot of ways viewed as a federal onslaught. And I don't anticipate that political terrain getting any easier for Republicans as we near 2028. I anticipate probably the Trump administration will continue to be unpopular and he will continue to be a drag on the ticket, much like George W. Bush was in 2006 and then again in 2008. I think we're going to see a similar trend here, except it's going to be 2026 and 2028. So I would anticipate Democrats will probably have two pretty good election cycles in a row, all things considered. And again, with all the appropriate caveats in place that a lot can happen between now and then. But if electoral cycles persist as we tend to see them persist, that is going to be the baseline expectation.
6: And from in these 3 months, especially for newer voters, what kind of research should they do?
5: You know, a lot of people used different heuristics for making political decisions. I understand as a political scientist that we have limited cognitive resources as human beings. We have busy lives and we don't always have time to actually dedicate the time we need to be really well informed about the nuances of every issue. So, you know, I would just recommend that people use whatever heuristic devices they need to feel most comfortable, whether that is relying on the judgment of trusted friends and family, whether it's looking at the election blue book or green book or whatever the color is that book is here in Minnesota, whether it's, you know, reading the headlines or looking at newspaper endorsements. You can use whatever heuristic that you feel most comfortable.
6: Well, like always, thank you so much for your insights, and we'll make sure to check with you again as we continue this political coverage for this year.
5: Yep, I'm happy to chat, and I look forward to it.
1: Minnesota is home to 11 sovereign tribal nations, 7 Anishinaabe and 4 Dakota communities. Each nation has its own district government, laws, and election processes.
3: To help us understand how tribal elections work, we're joined by Michelle Red Day, program manager with the Native Governance Center. The Native Governance Center is a Native-led nonprofit that supports Native nations as they strengthen their governance systems and their capacity to exercise sovereignty.
7: Thank you for joining us, Michelle.
8: Thank you for having me.
7: First, how would you explain Native nation sovereignty and their right to govern themselves?
8: Native nations have been in existence longer than the United States has even been a country. And they have had their own governance systems for just as long. And those are as varied as each Native nation is. So it's really exciting to think about the differences within just the state of Minnesota. Of course, over time, those governance systems have evolved from impacts due to federal policy from the United States government has impacted Native nations' constitutions and the way that their leadership bodies are structured, and also then, of course, how their elections function. But we have always had our governance processes. They have just evolved over time, and many Native nations are working or have continued to preserve their traditional forms of governance alongside having new kind of contemporary governance structures that may have been imposed upon them through federal policy.
7: Could you explain to us, how do tribal elections work? We've got 11 nations, so that might be a more complicated answer, but give it a shot.
8: So yes, each nation typically manage their elections differently. All have their own election code. Most have an election board that manages the elections. Many nations have a primary election that is very similar to what you would see at the state or federal level, and then a general election as well. The eligibility for those who are running for office, as well as the eligibility for voters, varies for each nation, just as it would for various international bodies as well. So that really depends on each nation's constitution. And then folks really kind of just participate in their elections in the way that they do at a local, state, or federal level. There is absentee voting. Some Native nations do offer mail-in ballots. Others are in-person only. While we see big get-out-the-vote initiatives around federal elections, tribal elections also see that type of support within each community to encourage folks to get out and vote in these really critical tribal elections.
7: What levels of voter turnout do you see?
8: Voter turnout in Native communities really varies. Of course, there are a lot of impacts to that if the Native nation does allow absentee voting or urban voting. Some Native nations only allow voting within their reservation boundaries. So if you are a member that lives outside of those boundaries, you may not be eligible to vote, which of course does impact the percentage of citizens that are able to vote and thus voter turnout as well. Those that do offer multiple polling locations, of course, typically have higher voter turnout as it's more accessible for folks. And that certainly is something that folks are continuing to engage around and push for constitutional amendments. And so that's exciting to see folks using their voices and organizing to see that opportunity for themselves if their constitution doesn't include it already.
7: How does the Native Governance Center fit into that structure?
8: The program area that I work with, our tribal governance support, is wanting to both engage citizens and also support elected leaders and administrators. And one way we do that is by offering a service that really originated just as a customized request to facilitate a candidate forum for a Native nation, where questions are submitted by community members that attend the event. And then community member volunteers select the questions for each of the candidate positions. And then those questions are prompted to each of the candidates. So to have an outside body kind of facilitate it as a neutral party can be really helpful for those folks. And our services are offered at no charge to Native nations.
7: What kind of questions have you been seeing at the forums this year? What are voters concerned about?
8: There are concerns about working with the federal and state governments. So making sure that those candidates running for office, what their position will be, how they want to best approach those partners at those state and federal levels is really critical, as we've seen significant environmental attacks in areas that share geography with Native nations. Folks are really wanting their elected leaders to be ready to step into that role to advocate on behalf of their citizens and their nation. We're also seeing things around constitutional reform, like I mentioned earlier, around thinking about changing eligibility for voting, thinking about enrollment changes that may need to come up for different communities. Native nations have always had governance systems, but due to federal policies, many of our governance systems have had to transform in ways that don't reflect our traditional values or those traditional governance structures. So Native nations are doing a lot of constitutional reform work to move back towards our traditional governance systems as the main structures. Of course, language and culture preservation, youth support, making sure that elders are a priority. So elected leaders in tribal nations are expected to wear all of the hats for their community. Some elected leaders also serve as their volunteer, like firefighters, working the emergency management and also serving as chairman. So they may be managing and supporting their native nation through a crisis. And then the next day expected to go to the capital to advocate on behalf of wild rice, for example. They carry significant loads for our communities.
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0: I'm doing urban music. I wanted my cultures to be represented. And so I'm like, okay, I love reggaeton music, dancehall. I love Caribbean music. I was afraid for a while. Like, I was scared. I don't know why. You know, there's something really vulnerable about singing. Rapping, too. But especially singing. Especially singing and being a rapper. There was a stigma around it.
1: Buju, hello. Welcome to Native Lights, where Indigenous voices shine. I'm your host, Leah Lem.
2: And I'm your other host, Cole Primo. Miigwech for joining us today. Native Lights is a podcast and radio show, but oh my goodness, it's much more than that. At its core, it's a place for Native folks to tell their stories. Each and every week, we have captivating conversations with great guests from a whole lot of different backgrounds. We're talking musicians, artists, community leaders, educators, language warriors, you name it. They have a wonderful mix of passions, and we talk to them about their gifts and how they share the gifts with their community. And it centers around the big point of purpose in our lives, which for us is, you know, amplifying Native voices. It's one of our big ones.
1: Mm-hmm.
2: So,
1: oh yeah.
2: Yeah, let's go. How you doing, Leah?
1: I am doing well. Just hanging in there. We got some storms today up here. I'll try not to be a weather person here. I have no right to be. But yeah, it's been great popping around town, talking to folks as usual. But yeah, how are you?
2: Oh, it's muggy out there, huh?
1: Oh.
2: For the people listening in the future, in the way future, it is a very extreme heat type of day with high humidity. And I'm, of course, adding to the weather discussion, but it's hard to ignore on a day like today. But, you know, otherwise, doing well, mm-hmm. trying to get as much sleep as possible, which is not that much, but it's, you know, it's okay. Not complaining.
1: Yeah. Well, a day like today kind of reminds me how different our weather up north can be from your weather in the cities.
2: Because
1: It was just like rain, rain, rain. I was wearing a jacket, and you guys are like sweating.
2: A jacket. Wow.
1: Ah, rain jacket.
2: Oh, okay. Well, that makes sense. That makes sense. But, you know.
1: But, yeah, I guess we are kind of far.
2: Yeah. Well.
1: It's all right.
2: Let's get into it. You know, we love talking to musicians, you know.
1: Oh, yeah.
2: We got one today.
1: Mm-hmm.
2: We're very excited to speak with Rafael Gonzalez, a.k.a. Two for One. He's a Midwakanton, Dakota, and Boricua, also known as Puerto Rican. He's a rapper, singer-songwriter, and producer who calls South Minneapolis home. In addition to his music making, he's also an educator. He teaches youth music production, songwriting, and recording through his music production program, Wave Warrior. Wave, like a wave file, you know.
1: Mm-hmm. That sounds like a dream. Really cool program to do.
2: Yeah. And so we'll talk to him about all of that and more. Here he is. Buju, Two for One.
3: Hello.
2: All right. Could you please start by introducing yourself and, you know, telling us where you're joining us from?
3: I'm a Dakyapi, Chante, Washte, Nape, Chuzapi, Magaju Chaga, Imakiapido.
0: Hello, my relatives. My name is Two for One, and I'm Midewakantuan Dakota and Boricua from the south side of Minneapolis, and I'm coming all the way live from Borican. I'm in Puerto Rico right now.
2: Awesome. Leah, do you want to just get to it then?
1: No. Yeah, I mean, I was just going to ask, like, what's up? What are you doing in Puerto Rico?
0: Well, I've been doing a lot of touring and a lot of work, protest, music, a combination of both. And this year has been incredibly busy, especially, you know, being from the Twin Cities. And then I was touring Europe doing divestment work. And I wanted to go to Puerto Rico to just immerse myself in our culture and, you know, gain some fluency and spend time with family because I have a ton of family here. And that trip got pushed back. I was initially supposed to be going in the winter time, and it got pushed back. So here I am enjoying this month-long recharge and, yeah, just immersing myself in the culture, being with family, working while I'm here, too. So it's kind of a combination of a retreat, but also, you know, getting work done and plugging away on my laptop and working on, you know, my bookings, and I have my recording studio here. So I'm also staying busy while I'm here too. So yeah.
1: Wonderful. Whereabouts in Puerto Rico did you say you are?
0: I'm in Aguada, which is on the west coast. Yeah. Mm-hmm. Almost all the way west. Yeah. My family is from the mountains, and I come from a giant family that has been in these same mountains for generations and generations. And on our indigenous side, I mean, we go way, way back. So, yeah.
1: Got it.
0: Mm-hmm. It feels good to be on my other ancestral homelands.
1: Mm-hmm. Well, my family and I, we went to Puerto Rico in February, but we were staying in Old San Juan.
0: Okay.
1: And so I just follow a little bit of what's going on in Puerto Rico. And I saw they had some water issues recently.
0: Mm-hmm.
1: But that might have been more towards San Juan area.
0: It is in the San Juan metro area. Mm-hmm. And I took a day trip out there without even knowing what was going on. Mm-hmm. And I cruised out there, and I was getting a camera lens, and I found a really cool lens on Marketplace, and I'm like, oh, it's in San Juan, so I gotta go out there. And so I went, and I was like, you know what, let me make a little stop in Old San Juan, and yeah, just go hang out and get a coffee and just walk around this old city. And I went, and when I was at the coffee shop, I was like, hey, where's the bathroom? And they're like, oh yeah, sorry, our bathroom is out of order, we don't have any water in this whole area. And I was like, oh my God, I didn't even realize. Come to find out, there's like this terrible water crisis happening. But it's mainly in the San Juan metro area. Like, I'm fine, and my family members and everybody on this side of the island, we have water. So
1: great. Thanks. And I mean, one of the questions we like to ask when we get started is, how are you and the family doing?
0: Everyone's doing good. I mean, my family is, they're doing well high up in the mountains. They live in Aguada. They live in the highest mountainous peaks way up there. I've been spending a lot of time, and they seem to be doing well. Yeah. You know, I mean, it's a struggle just because the economy is really tough out here, and the United States colonialism and imperial power kind of has a chokehold on the island. So for any common Boricua, you know, it's very common for it to be a bit of a struggle out here. But my family, you know, they navigate it really well, and they know how to, they're really resilient. The older members of my family come from a generation where they experienced some really, really extreme poverty, you know, and they were able to work their way out of that, buy houses and buy land. And yeah, most of them are doing pretty good right now. So feels good to just hold space and be with them.
1: Great. Well, I hope you're having some good time and eating some good food and some good mofongo.
0: Oh my God, the food is amazing. And I've had mofongo already several times.
4: Could you describe mofongo for somebody who may have not had it?
0: Mofongo is a traditional Puerto Rican dish, and it comes in different forms in different countries, but for us, it's a main dish, and it is stuffed mashed plantain dish. You pick your protein, you know, a lot of people will put like a chicken over it, or seafood, you know, shrimp or pork or whatever. The meat is typically made in like a caldo or a broth of some sort. It's almost like a gravy that's just, the mofongo is just smothered in it. It's incredibly good.
4: Maybe I shouldn't have asked that when I'm a bit hungry.
0: Uh-oh, triggered some cravings here.
4: There you go.
1: You're listening to Native Lights, where Indigenous voices shine. 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Today we're speaking with Rafael Gonzalez, known as 2-for-1, a Dakota and Boricua hip-hop artist, producer, and music educator from South Minneapolis.
4: Well, you know, let's dive into it. Can you talk to us about your music? Start out with 2-for-1. What does that mean for the music you create, and what's the meaning behind the name there?
0: Yeah, totally. So 2-for-1 really means like 2-for-1. And I'm coming from a mixed heritage. You know, I'm Dakota, I'm Boricua. And so that's kind of where that comes from. It also represents the Twin Cities because I'm a Twin Cities person from the south side of Minneapolis. So there's that two for one, but it also just means more than one. We're not linear beings. We all come from so many different intersections, cultures, as Native people, as Latinx people, as whoever we are, we're not a monolith. You know, there's so many levels and layers to who we are. And that is also reflected in the music. And so the music, I don't really take on one genre, although hip hop has always been like the foundation of it, because that's where I come from, doing hip hop music for so long. But I also do reggaeton and dancehall and R&B and trap soul and a lot of different genres. And I'm also a vocalist and a producer. So it really just means more than one. Oh, oh.

0: you do have a wide range of inspirations, it seems like. In one song, you're, you know, rapping, in another, you're singing, mixing it up too. Could you talk about where your inspiration comes from? What sparked that interest in music for you?
1: I started getting into music. I've always had an interest since I was a little kid. And I would watch the music videos on MTV, and I would be glued to the screen. And I'm like, oh my God, I love Eazy-E, and I love Whitney Houston. And I love all these different amazing artists from like the golden era. I always wanted to get into music however I could, because I had this curiosity. And so when I was in elementary, when I was in fourth grade, I played the trumpet and the clarinet. I was also in choir. I sang in choir. And so a part of my music background is formal. You know, I had gotten some classical training early in life, but I wanted to go beyond that. And I always had this interest and pull towards hip hop music and how the production was made. You know, I would listen to Tupac and I'm like, how did they get the beats? How did they do that? You know, how did they get their vocals on the beats? How did they get the sounds in there? Where do these drum sounds come from? I don't get it. I don't understand it, but I'm fascinated as a little kid. In high school, that kind of pulled me into this like lifelong journey and exploration. Well, I don't want to say exploration, but like this lifelong investigation of music and especially hip hop. And then I started learning. I had my mentors in Minneapolis. There is a huge scene of beat makers in Minneapolis that kind of took me under their wing, like members of like Fam Feud and Big Quarters, just different producers who were already doing it. Artists that already paved the way for Minneapolis hip hop and already kind of built an infrastructure around it, pulled me in and took me under their wing and showed me how to do it. For me, that was in the earlier phases. Hip hop was it. I wanted to write like Nas and the Wu-Tang Clan, Mos Def, and all these amazing artists. Yeah, so it was very much lyricism driven in the beginning, especially. It was all about bars. It was going to open mics and freestyling and all of that. And then eventually, as I continued to progress and grow, you know, I wanted to incorporate the singing in there. And then, like, I would say about 2019 during COVID, I started getting into the melodic rap and sort of blending melody into it. And then in 2022, when I released my project, Until the Sun Comes Up, I started doing songs where I was, you know, I'm full on singing. I wanted my cultures to be represented, right? I'm doing urban music. I wanted my cultures to be represented. And so I'm like, okay, I love reggaeton music. You know, I love dancehall. I love Caribbean music. Why not do it? And I was like, you know what? I was afraid for a while. Like, I was scared. I don't know why. You know, there's something really vulnerable about singing. Rapping, too, but especially singing. Especially singing and being a rapper. There was a stigma around it. And so my cultures are a huge inspiration. Yeah, just the singers that I grew up listening to.
2: 2 for 1, I was listening to another podcast that you're on, and I heard you had some pretty solid inspiration from Youth and Standing Rock.
1: Yeah.
2: Some 10 years ago or so. Well, I guess it's been 10 years since the conflict over at Standing Rock started. It was progressing over the summer. Can you speak to that?
1: I went out and fought the pipeline. And as a Dakota person, I felt a calling. You know, there was a spiritual calling for us to come in and protect the water. And so we did. And I just so happened to fit in with a group of water protectors who were coincidentally also mostly all rappers and singers. after we got pushed off the land and we lost that fight, we were like, why don't we just tour and start touring? And that's what kind of pulled me into the whole like world of touring as an artist, you know, because I had been local, very local up until then. Started really getting into ceremony songs and traditional songs. The people that I roll with, people like Natani Means and Antone X, especially Antone, I mean, he taught me how to sing like traditional Lakota, Dakota songs because he's a traditional singer and a rapper. What the Standing Rock and No Dapple movement really did was it helped me learn so much about my culture and our ways as Dakota people. And I've been able to take these principles that I've been learning and not only live by them, but really incorporate them into the music. That's a huge takeaway from that experience that I still walk with now.
0: A theme that I see in your music is using music to heal. One of your songs touches on depression, how you found a way through it.
1: Yeah, totally. I mean, whether I'm teaching or doing this for myself, because at its foundation, you know, music, I do this for my own enjoyment, right? You know, it starts off just in my studio and I'm just toying around with things and I make music and then something comes out. And I think music, especially when it comes to writing, it has a way of allowing myself, it's like journaling. You're writing your thoughts down and it allows you to process your emotions in a really healthy and creative way. And so one of the songs, and I think I know which song you're referring to, is called Wandering. And this particular song was, you know, I was speaking to my time of feeling depressed and feeling like I was lost. The music helped pull me out of this dark place, but also ceremony and family. It also speaks to me finding ceremony and what, you know, what it means to walk this way, what it means to learn what our spirituality really means and how like it was taken away from us. And I have been, as a city native, in a lot of ways, isolated from that. That song really talks about and speaks to finding ceremony again and using music, ceremony, friends and family as and art as a way to heal and lift me out of that, as well as going to see a therapist too. I mean, that helps.

0: whipping it dangerously. You're listening to Native Lights, where Indigenous voices shine. Native Lights is produced by Minnesota Native News and Ampers with support from the Minnesota Arts and Cultural Heritage Fund. Today we're speaking with Rafael Gonzalez, also known as Tufuan, a Dakota and Boricua hip-hop artist, producer, and music educator who is from Minneapolis. So you mentioned you had mentors, and then now you've kind of turned that around and now you're educating youth on music production with your Wave Warrior program. Is this a way of, you know, of giving back, of maybe something that you would have liked to have when you were younger?
1: Yeah, I mean, I had similar programming, right? In a very informal way, you know, my Wave Warrior was Brandon Boggison from Big Quarters, right? Who taught me how to use my MPC 2000 XL and Medium Zach and King Karnov and Fam Feud and Yo the Movement. So I did have versions of this, right? But Wave Warrior is my own version of what that is. And I feel like because I came from a place where I had mentors, even as informal as it was, just like in bedroom studios and basement studios and whatnot, I feel like I would be doing a disservice to my community if I didn't pass that on to the next generation, because I had my old heads who did the same thing too and passed that on to me. And so I find it really important to do the same thing. But also, like, I tried this program out. I founded it in December of 2024. And I had also been working with, prior to that, with a artist collective called All Season. And the founder is Antone X. And we had been already doing music programming. So I knew that I was actually pretty good at this, right? Like making a song with the youth, and then we would do a music video. Things change and shift. And I still work with All Season, but I wanted to do something on my own as well. So I started this program and I started teaching up in Red Lake at the charter school. Essentially, the Wave Warrior program, it's a music curriculum that I designed where I travel to different Indigenous communities across Turtle Island and I teach audio production, songwriting, and recording. I bring my mobile recording studio with me and I make full songs from start to finish with Indigenous youth. Not everybody is able to do this, right? I just know that I have this talent where I can work with a group of anywhere between 1 to 15 kids, ages, I don't know, grades 14 into like college level, and like turn it into a whole experience. And by the end of the program, the outcome is a fully produced song, mixed and mastered. At this point, I've visited so many communities that I have like albums worth of songs at this point. And they're so beautiful. Like, you got to hear it. If you go to my website, if you go to tufuan.com/youthwork, you can listen to a handful of those songs that I've created with these kids, and they are amazing. It's not only about creating the songs, right, but it's the memories and the experience and showing these young people that, you know, music can be a pathway for them, because I've been able to travel the world using music, and I'm trying to tell them, like, hey, you know, you can do the same thing too. I'm a Native person and you're a Native person, and all you got to do is follow these steps. I mean, there's a lot more to it, but it's like my pride and joy right now.
0: What other projects are you working on?
1: I don't have anything like an album, right, that I'm working on, because I did release an EP at the beginning of the year called Gradient. So I'm kind of still promoting that and putting out visuals, more like social media content style mini music videos for those songs. And I did this EP in partnership with the Duluth Art Institute. And I was commissioned by the American Composers Forum to do this EP. It's called Gradient, and it is essentially the soundtrack to a Native art exhibition that was going on at the Duluth Art Institute, showcasing the works of Carl Gaboy and Wendy Savage, and their work is incredible. And I had the honor of being able to be the sonic sound of the exhibition.
2: Well, as we wind down our conversation together, can you talk a little bit about what motivates you to continue doing your work?
1: I feel good doing it. It's just so natural. Like when I'm in the studio making music, it pulls me in. That hasn't left. I think that's the most special thing about it is when I'm in my recording studio space, I can make a beat and come up with a groove, and suddenly I'm in a flow state. And that flow state goes back to that healing that you're talking about, Cole, right? I'm in this flow state and it feels so nourishing and so sacred. I can channel my ancestors through the music, through the words, through the singing styles, through the beats, rhythmically, all of that, right? This is all ancestral, right? And so that keeps me going. It's such a sacred space. I don't even know if I'll ever let that go. So that's one thing that's there and that'll always be there. And I hold that so close. And then it's also the listeners. I do music for me from the jump at the foundation. I do music for me in my own healing and because I love it so much. But also, I know this has an impact on people. I have listeners who contact me and say, hey, I'm a supporter of your work and your music. It pulled me out of my depression. So that's another really powerful thing that really keeps me going through it too.
2: That's so fun. Tufuan, Rafael Gonzalez, hip-hop artist. I mean, music is healing. I could use a little music right now, honestly.
0: Exactly. So. And not only is he making this great music that's having an impact on the community, he's also paying it forward, teaching the youth. A lot of great work from Tufuan. So miigwech to our guest, Rafael Gonzalez, also known as Tufuan. I'm Cole Primo.
2: And I'm Leah Lam. Miigwech for listening. Gigawapamin.
0: Gigawapamin.
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3: 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Chance of showers through this evening and then mostly cloudy tonight. Chance of fog as well, low 50s for low temperatures. Partly sunny tomorrow, low 60s by Lake Superior, lower 70s inland. And partly cloudy tomorrow night with low temperatures in the low 50s. And then we should have some sunshine returning into the forecast for the weekend.
4: Hello, I'm Catherine Cullen.
5: And I'm John Northcott. Coming up on As It Happens.
4: Tricks of the trade, with negotiations between Ottawa and Washington coming down to the wire, a BC wine producer reflects on the seemingly imminent return of American alcohol to Canadian liquor stores.
5: And virtual unknowns, as a tech watcher eagerly awaits the full details of that trade agreement, she warns the potential deal might compromise Canada's independence when it comes to the country's online regulations.
4: Those stories and more coming up on the Thursday edition of As It Happens.

0: This is National Native News. I'm Jill Freitas. Several Alaska Native groups, including the Alaska Federation of Natives, says the constitutional rights of rural voters are in jeopardy. The organizations are sounding the alarm over staffing shortages at Alaska Division of Election offices and polling stations that serve rural Alaskans. KMBA's Rhonda McBride reports these affect mostly Native communities.
1: In a statement on Monday, AFN said it was deeply concerned by reports about election worker vacancies in rural precincts, as well as accounts from workers who say they have waited for months to receive the per diem they were promised after they completed their required training. Kendra Kloster, AFN's Director of Government Relations, pointed to the Division of Elections Region 4 office in Nome, which did not open at the advertised time for the start of early voting.
2: When people are going in with their expectation to vote, they take time out of their day, they show up, and when the office isn't open, when they say they are, I think that is a big deal.
1: Kloster says the Nome incident is just the latest example of voter access problems that have persisted for years. AFN and other groups say some of these problems could have been avoided had Alaska Governor Mike Dunleavy not vetoed Senate Bill 64. Dunleavy, a Republican, said he rejected this measure because it needed more work and there wasn't enough time to put it in place before this year's election. But Senator Bill Willikowski, an Anchorage Democrat and among the bill's backers, says that just isn't true. He says he's glad AFN and other groups are speaking out.
3: If you make it impossible for people to vote, you're not opening polling places, then are you really granting them their constitutional right to vote?
1: AFN has sent a letter to the Division of Elections calling on it to take immediate action on a long list of complaints. Stephen Kirch, a spokesman for the Elections Division, says the division has no comment on AFN's letter, though he did acknowledge that on primary election day this Tuesday, two rural precincts open late. In Anchorage, I'm Rhonda McBride.
0: South Dakota tribal leaders say there is a disconnect between services promised to tribal nations and those provided. They say that discrepancy is highlighted in law enforcement. SDPB's CJ Keene has more.
4: South Dakota's tribal leaders met in Rapid City Wednesday to call for more support to reservation lands from federal and state partners, namely calls for consistent mandatory funding of tribal police regardless of administration or status of the government. According to information from the Great Plains Tribal Chairmen's Association, funding is about one quarter of tribal staffing needs and falls well short of the estimated $3.5 billion these entities need to properly maintain public safety standards seen off reservations. Oglala Sioux Tribe President Frank Starr comes out, says this is reflected in the numbers from Pine Ridge.
5: The formula is 2.8 officers per 1,000 people. The Oglala Sioux Tribe has 54,000 membership and 27 officers. What is wrong with that picture?
4: That sentiment was echoed by Shalane Knudsen, chairwoman of the Yankton Sioux Tribe. She says little has changed since the last time this question was asked.
6: At the time in 2024, we only had 3 tribal police officers. Today, we have 5.
4: The Yankton Sioux Tribe has a population of about 11,500 enrolled members. Vermilion, a college town with a similar population, reported 20 sworn officers in a phone call with SDPB. And it's also important to note that total is 1.7 officers per 1,000 people. What this boils down to for tribes, though, according to Star comes out, is a serious need for more support. The Tribal Chairman's Association estimates less than 13% of funding compared to the current identified need is met overall. For National Native News, I'm CJ Keene in Rapid City.
0: And I'm Jill Freitas.
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10: Hello, I'm Catherine Cullen, sitting in for Neil Cooksell.
11: Good evening. I'm John Northcott, sitting in for Chris Howden. This is As It Happens. Tonight,
10: hitting the bottle. Pressure to cut a trade deal with the states has the prime minister pushing for the return of American booze to provincial stores. One BC winemaker tells us what she hopes her province will decide to do.
11: Clouds on the horizon. A tech watcher warns Canada should be just as concerned with digital sovereignty as we are with cars and steel when the details of that trade deal are finally revealed.
10: Having a blast. The American president cuts short military exercises with South Korea. North Korea's dear leader responds by launching missiles. And our guest says it's just their way of negotiating a nuclear summit.
11: Risky business. The push to accelerate major economic projects shouldn't mean lifting protections on species at risk, so says a conservationist who's urging the Carney government to reconsider proposed legislation.
10: Making waves. After swimming the Georgia Strait, a British Columbia woman may have broken a decades-old record. She tells us it was difficult and boring, but she says there was no way she was going to quit.
11: And line in the sand trap. A golf course in Alberta may have had its world's biggest golf putter title sunk by another provincial course, and we'll hear they've both had their measuring tapes out. As It Happens, the Thursday edition, radio that likes big putts, and it cannot lie.

0: Once again, the countdown to a Donald Trump tariff deadline is ticking away. As you've been hearing, Canada and U.S. trade negotiators have until tomorrow at midnight to come up with a trade deal that might stave off 50% U.S. tariffs on an array of Canadian exports. Yesterday, Prime Minister Mark Carney briefed premiers on the status of a deal and asked provinces to put U.S. alcohol back on store shelves. And today, Manitoba Premier Wab Kanu shared his perspective on that conversation.
1: I was told by the Prime Minister that he wants us to put the booze back on the shelves. I wouldn't say that he was begging us, but what is the step before begging? I get it from his perspective. Why does he want us to take the booze off the shelves? He's the one who got on the phone with Donald Trump, which, you know, I don't think any of us want to be on the phone with Trump or in a photo with him. But there you go. Somebody has to do it. Thank you, Mark Carney, for doing it.

0: hear that.
1: I'm incredibly enthusiastic. At the end of the day, hearing a premier say that he wants to get behind Canadian wine, particularly a premier from a province that doesn't have a provincial wine market themselves. They don't grow grapes there in Manitoba, but for the fact that he's there supporting Canadian wine, that's incredible. And I'm grateful to hear it. And I hope that the rest of the premiers feel the same.
0: Well, that's what we are still looking to see right now, right? We're seeing responses from some premiers, some who seem ready, some who aren't so sure. Let's talk about your premier, David Eby. He's put out a statement where he says he stands with Team Canada, but we don't know what he's going to do about this question of putting U.S. alcohol back on BC shelves if it means sealing this deal with the United States. What would you like him to do?
1: I mean, at the end of the day, I support what's best for Canada as a whole. So if that means that the best deal that Mark Carney has come up with includes wine going back on the shelves, that's fine with me. But I think at the end of the day, it comes back to what's in the control of Premier Eby. And he controls, you know, the BC Liquor Board and their liquor stores, and he controls shelf space. Where do they go back on the shelves? Do they go back on the shelves at the front of the store where they used to be, you know, the most dominant presence and what people saw when they first walked in? Or do they go somewhere else in the store? Are we prioritizing BC Canadian wines, or are we prioritizing US? I really, really hope that the liquor stores, and particularly the ones under the purview of the government, are united in their efforts to promote BC wine and to make sure that, you know, the U.S. dominance in our market that was there before don't necessarily go back to that same place that they were.
0: You talk about that U.S. dominance. I mean, what has the U.S. alcohol ban meant for you?
1: I mean, I think all of us have seen a real rallying across the country towards Canadian wine and BC wine. In particular, I'm quite a small winery. I don't do a lot of sales through the BC liquor stores, but I know that it's been incredibly impactful for a lot of my neighbors here in the Okanagan, particularly in a, you know, a challenging time right now, to see the support from the liquor stores. And I really, really hope that that continues and broadens in the future. And I hope that the mandate supports it.
0: So when you say it's important to you that BC, particularly if they're going to put U.S. alcohol back on the shelves, that they really emphasize local BC wines. That it sounds like you're saying that wouldn't necessarily have a huge impact on your business. It's more, what, a question of principle, a question of community?
1: Well, I think it's not just about my business. It's about our entire industry. The amount of jobs that we support, the tourism we support, everything goes back to visibility. And visibility in our government-owned liquor stores is incredibly important and impactful. I think right now, you know, the interesting thing about the BC liquor stores is their mandate is purely on profit. And they've always seen profit at the hands of large corporations from places like the United States. And I really hope that the mandate shifts to support BC wine and Canadian wine, because we've seen the economic value that we deliver. You know, we deliver on jobs, we deliver on tourism. We're beyond just the wine sales that they're seeing in that one small category. We really deliver across the board.
0: It's such a fascinating position that you and the folks in your industry are in right now, because on the one hand, if this deal works out, there's a good chance that you'll see U.S. alcohol back on BC shelves. But if the deal doesn't go through and we see these additional tariffs, you could be slapped with this 50% tariff tomorrow night for your exports to the United States. If that were to happen, what would that mean for your business?
1: I mean, for me, we have an export partner down in the United States who we partner with, particularly on direct-to-consumer sales. So, you know, we have wine club members up here that spend a lot of time down in the U.S. They like to have the wine delivered to them. That facilitates that for us. It also allows us, when tourists come to the Okanagan Valley, they discover our wines, they can order the wines to their homes in the U.S. That's a wonderful part of our business, but it's not going to be feasible to continue that if there's a 50% tariff.
0: I understand there's actually not that many wineries in BC that sell to the United States. What did you think of the fact that it was on the list of these potential 50% tariffs?
1: I thought it was funny because, again, it's just a small hit to small producers and small farmers. Again, it's not a huge business to anybody up here. It felt punitive and, you know, intentional, because obviously there was, you know, strong feelings towards the removal of U.S. wines in the Canadian market. So it felt very targeted and intentional. And it sucks to be at the center of that when you're a small farmer. You know, you're not playing in these geopolitical kind of scenarios, and to be a pawn in it kind of sucks.
0: Well, you know, it's not just being a small player. This is a

0: family business for you, right?
1: It is, absolutely. It was started by my dad and my mom, John and Trish Skinner, in 2004. And now I'm the managing director, you know, 22 years later.
0: And how have you made sense of the fact that these geopolitical currents are, you know, certainly having an effect on your business?
1: It's funny. It's not something that I never thought about before I got into this. And the more, the longer I've spent in the industry, the more I've realized that, you know, there's politics in everything that you do, and especially everything in business. And I think advocacy is incredibly important, and speaking out and being united as an industry, what's best for all of us. You know, I'm speaking to you today, and I just said it's not a huge impact to my business, but it really is incredibly impactful to my entire valley and my neighbors and the people that I work with on a daily basis and the survival of my industry. So I wasn't expecting it to be as big of a part of my role as it is, but I relish it. And again, it's something that my dad really took on at the very beginning because he knew how important it was to stand up for a small industry and to build the brand of BC wine and Canadian wine, both within Canada and abroad. And, you know, I'm very happy to kind of take that baton passed by him and continue.
0: Well, listen, thank you very much for taking the time to tell us about your family's business and your industry as well. I appreciate it. And good luck
1: Absolutely.
0: Over the next,
1: thank you so much.
0: The next 48 hours or so.
1: I really appreciate it. Thank you so much. And I appreciate talking to you from Painted Rock in Penticton.
2: Lauren Skinner-Bukshevitz is the managing director of Painted Rock Estate Winery in Penticton, BC. That's where we reached her earlier today. Some experts are less worried about the dollars and cents impacts of a potential new trade deal. They say we should pay more attention to the zeros and ones. A social media post by United States Trade Representative Jamison Greer from earlier this week says the deal includes, quote, digital trade alignment. And Vas Bednar says that could mean major concessions to the U.S. in terms of how the digital world is governed. As Bednar is managing director of the Canadian Shield Institute for Public Policy, we reached her in Toronto.
0: Vas, most of the talk today about this deal centers on issues like U.S. booze sales, possible tariff relief for big industries like steel and aluminum. Why do you think, with everything going on, Canadians should also be concerned about our digital sovereignty?
3: I don't want to minimize those sectors at all, but that kind of overfocus on an older, more familiar economy that's more tangible and kind of in our faces. We also need to care about our digital sovereignty and our ability to govern digital ecosystems and build our own capacity, because it's intangible, because it can seem like an afterthought or a tiny clause or a chapter that we kind of, our eyes glaze over. And I think one of the reasons it's easy to ignore is because technology is kind of a layer instead of a sector. It doesn't have like a particular economic geography. It doesn't have its own kind of political area of the country. And that can make it seem less visible in these debates, too.
0: The digital issue came up in a tweet from U.S. Trade Rep Jamison Greer, which referenced digital trade alignment. So you talked about people's eyes not glazing over and that they might at that phrase. But for you, this rings some alarm bells. Why?
3: When I look at all of the Trump executive orders that relate to technology and the digital economy, and, you know, when I read through submissions to the U.S. trade representative from big tech lobby groups, because we've done that, I see people calling for a suppression of digital sovereignty. I see groups calling for, you know, Canadians shouldn't be able to mandate data residency, or, you know, privacy laws should be more lax. And I don't mean to laugh as I say that, but a lot of this is hiding in plain sight. And again, hasn't captured our minds, our collective kind of consciousness, when, you know, we're so deeply interdependent with the U.S. when it comes to the digital systems that underpin our economy.
0: So when you say, and I do want to get into the specifics and the specific Canadian laws and measures that this might entail, but when you say digital sovereignty, I mean, you referenced privacy laws a few moments ago. We're talking about things when it comes down to the individual level, like access to our personal information. I mean, what kinds of things should Canadians understand it means for them individually when we talk about digital sovereignty?
3: Well, one of the things it would mean for us individually as Canadians to give it up, potentially, right? Because let's talk about our absence, is we started to make these incremental steps towards building up more digital sovereignty, digital resiliency. For instance, the Prime Minister mentioned public cloud last year in the fall. We're building an AI supercomputer, spending almost $1 billion. if we're going to start walking away from these initial commitments, this direction, right, this kind of concurrent building up, as Prime Minister Carney often reminds us, like the equivalent of we have to work what we have and sort of do what we can with that, that would be highly problematic. And that speaks to almost the scale of what the Americans can leverage from us. We see this very tight alignment from some of the largest technology companies, their CEOs, with the Trump administration. We've grown extremely reliant on foreign actors to provide the digital infrastructures we use every day. We didn't do that with roads and bridges, but we did it with digital infrastructures.
0: You've previously said that making concessions on digital trade is, quote, the whole ball game, unquote, of our national sovereignty. We, of course, do not know yet what Canada has agreed to what extent there are concessions around this, new concessions. What are the top things you think the U.S. is seeking from Canada in the digital space?
3: I wonder if the U.S. is seeking us to stand down on public cloud options. We made a major commitment in the AI for All strategy to do better and bigger, really fascinating and important work when it comes to healthcare data, harmonizing that across the provinces, et cetera. Again, one of my bigger worries is the ability to squelch or dampen those efforts and intimidate us. We've already given away the digital sales tax. We know the digital streaming levy is in the crosshairs. We know the Online News Act is in the crosshairs. We can make amazing policy progress right now federally. We have a majority, but are we going to let this trade deal put the brakes on that progress?
0: And I want to be clear about this, because it is as you said, this is a different kind of space, right? Again, mm-hmm. We do not know. We are waiting to see what this deal will involve. But something like the Online News Act, which is really contentious. It's the reason that Canadians don't see links on Facebook and Instagram to news sites, is because those mm-hmm. providers would have to pay some money and they're not so interested in that. But this would be the U.S. Potentially saying, hey, Canada, we don't like that. And you may have decided as a government, this is what's best for Canadians, but we'd like you to roll over now. Like, these are the kinds of things we're talking about.
3: Absolutely. Absolutely. And again, when we look at something like our auto sector, when you look at where Canada sits on auto kind of value chains, we don't own any of the intellectual property. We just do manufacturing here. And I don't mean to minimize manufacturing, but it has the lowest value add to our economy. When we talk about sovereignty now, as we've been doing in House of Commons, on radio, we did a linguistic analysis of like the history of this term. And the sovereignty of today is sort of not your grandmother's sovereignty. A big part of why it's different is because of those digital dependencies and those opportunities to kind of build our own alternatives and unshackle ourselves, especially how our governments work and our information ecosystems, from the U.S.
0: Are there places that you think the Prime Minister can afford to compromise on in the digital space to appease the U.S. to get some other gains?
3: Because it's early days of the digital streaming levy, I understand why people see that or anticipate that as being in the crosshairs, as kind of what could be on the quote unquote table. I'm not advocating to give that up. But again, you see something that's like net new and a form of policy progress, the U.S. wanting to sort of exert that power.
0: Vass, thank you so much for your perspective today. Appreciate it.
3: Thank you.
2: Vass Bednar is managing director of the Canadian Shield Institute for Public Policy. We reached her in Toronto.

0: Melanie Buggy knows how to make an entrance. She certainly did on Tuesday. There were cheers and celebration when Miss Buggy arrived on the shore of Schooner Cove, BC, traveling from Reception Point on the opposite side of the Strait of Georgia. All that because she wasn't finishing a boat ride across the strait, but a 29-kilometer swim, one she completed in 8 hours and 42 minutes, which could make her the fastest woman on record to do so. We reached Miss Buggy in Nanuse Bay, British Columbia.
1: Melanie, congratulations. Has your body adjusted to being back on dry land yet?
2: Oh, somewhat, I guess. My neck is very much, I think, like Michael Keaton in a Batman suit, but otherwise, I think I'm functioning okay.
1: How long do you think it's going to take you to fully recover from something this intense?
2: I don't think I've recovered from childhood, so probably never, but I probably could get back in the pool in a day or two if I was keen on swimming, which, incidentally, as it turns out, I don't think I am right now.
1: Well, I think you've earned more than a little break. Take me to the moment where you finally arrived on the beach after swimming so far. What did that feel like?
2: A little uncomfortable because my legs gave out and I fell onto some barnacles. So that was fun. Then there was a bunch of people. So that was wonderfully overstimulating. So I had to put on the smile. Yay, I'm suffering on the inside. Too many people.
1: Was there any sense of euphoria or were you just like, oh my goodness, I survived?
2: I was seasick the majority of it. So I think the euphoria was get me to a toilet.
1: Oh my goodness gracious! I don't want to dredge up too many uncomfortable feelings. But as you jumped in to start what was ultimately going to be almost 9 hours in the water, what was going through your mind?
2: Right before jumping in, I thought this is going to be the worst day of my life. And then when I got in the water, I thought, oh, it's not too bad temperature-wise, so I shouldn't have any problem making it to the other side. I was really concerned about hypothermia.
1: What were you thinking about when you were in the water all that time? How did you stay focused?
2: I thought, my God, this is so boring. I just kept counting my strokes over and over until I reached peak insanity.
1: Now, you had a support team nearby on a boat. How reassuring was that for you during this process?
2: It was good and bad. I think the bad was just me being a but they were great. They did everything that they were supposed to. Like, they had to give me food every 30 minutes just to keep my blood sugar levels up. And because I was nauseous, I did a lot of, no, I don't want to eat, go away. But they forced me to eat, so that was good. I was more so just thinking, oh, can this be done yet? Nope, still not there.
1: And I don't want to upset anybody's dinner here, but in a post you did mention, so they're feeding you, there was a lot of vomiting as well while you were doing this. How did you keep going?
2: Just swim through the stream. Otherwise, if I didn't keep swimming, I was going to be sitting in my own vomit. So, I felt fine after. I ended up drinking some ginger tea, and that was like a miracle cure. I felt like an idiot after I drank it because I felt probably really sick for a good 3 hours. I thought, wow, why didn't I just drink this earlier?
1: And so what made you decide that you wanted to do this particular stretch?
2: I just think every time I've ever been on the ferry, I thought, I kind of want to jump in and swim across. And I've had a lot of people tell me that's not possible. So I think a lot of it was spite.
1: So the next time you're on the ferry, are you going to be bragging to everybody about this?
2: Depends on my mood and who I'm with.
1: Fair. Okay. Just swimming across this is a little, I think, mind-bending for most of us mere mortals to imagine, right? 9 hours of this and all the difficulties
2: yes.
1: that you encounter.
2: Pitiful mortals.
1: Yeah, well, but you also were trying to beat a record here. What did you know? What do you know about whose record you seem to have broken?
2: I know I had told the people in the boat, I had said, extremely far-fetched long shot, but if at any point it looks like I might be faster than, say, 11 hours, let me know. I'll put in a little more effort, because I knew that was the fastest woman who had ever done it, I think was about 11 hours, 20 minutes or so. So I thought it might be cool to be the fastest woman, but I was expecting to be more like 13 hours. But Yeah, so I ended up beating the fastest man, who was, I think, 9 hours and 23 minutes. It's hard to feel kind of an ego about it because I feel like you never know what current someone gets stuck in or whatever.
1: How much training went into this?
2: At first, a lot. So I was swimming 5 days a week, very high kilometers, maybe like 100 or so a month. And then I became unbelievably lazy and undeserving. So
1: I don't think anyone ever gets to call you lazy again, Melanie, after this.
2: I might have been hitting 10 kilometers a month. Like, it was lazy, unbelievably lazy.
1: Well, the one part of this that does appeal to me, and I'll be honest, certainly not the seasickness or any of that, but I understand there's quite a lot of, at least the possibility of ice cream involved in the training.
2: Yeah, I was trying to gain as much weight as possible just to combat hypothermia because I knew that would be a problem. And then the water was stupidly warm. So I'm like, did I eat ice cream for nothing? Or it's an addiction.
1: Melanie, congratulations. A remarkable feat. Thank you for taking the time to tell us about it.
2: Not a problem. Thanks for listening.
0: Melanie Buggy swam across the Georgia Strait in under 9 hours. She's in the Neuse Bay, BC.

0: Drive through Bow Island, Alberta on Highway 3, and you'll see him staring down at you. Pinto McBean, the world's largest pinto bean. We'll take a detour south on the grounds of Bow Island Golf Club. You'll see the town's second major attraction. It's a golf putter, sized for a giant, and according to locals, the world's largest. Or is it? Not according to Lakeside Go-Karts and Mini Golf in Sylvan Lake, Alberta. Earlier this month, they made a play to usurp Bow Island by unveiling their own giant putter. This morning, CBC Calgary's Lauren McGinnis tried to find out definitively who has the larger club. Here he is speaking to Bow Island's Dale Thacker and Lakeside's Tim Nelson.
1: My dad was always a very innovative guy with extreme attention to detail. So this is an actual to-scale model of a bullseye putter that he built this putter out of fiberglass and mounted it on a pole by the highway to try to introduce people to the Bowen Golf Course, kind of a hidden gem down here in southern Alberta.
2: Tim, your putter was unveiled this month. Where did you get the idea?
3: So we had a local artist do it up. He does a lot of metal work, Shane Sieb. So yeah, we just wanted to create some attraction, draw some people out.
2: But let's get to the measurements, starting with the original. Dale, how big is the putter your dad designed in Bow Island?
1: It appears that from the tip of the putter to the top of the grip, it is 36 feet, 1 inch.
2: 36 feet, 1 inch. Tim, what's the number in Sylvan Lake?
3: Okay, so we weren't sure how it was being measured. We were going off what Google had said the measurement was, that was about 20 feet for Bow Island. So we would maybe actually have to remeasure to the tip of ours. We measured directly down the handle. We're about 27.
2: It sounds to me like this is yet an unsettled question.
1: Yeah. Well, you know, it could be, you know, but the difference between the tip and the base is maybe only a foot. So it's not a significant difference.
0: From Bow Island, Alberta, that was Dale Thacker, and from Sylvan Lake, Tim Nelson. They were speaking with the Calgary Eye Openers, Lauren McGinnis. Now here's Gordon Lightfoot with Bitter Green.

0: We're going to take a short break now. When we return, we try to decode mixed signals coming out of the Korean Peninsula as Trump scales back military exercises with South Korea and North Korea's Kim Jong-un launches ballistic missiles.
1: And off-duty calls on his way home from work. An RCMP officer in Sydney, Nova Scotia, notices a plume of smoke in the distance and winds up putting in some unexpected overtime when he rescues a family from a burning home.
0: Stay tuned. I'm Catherine Cullen.
1: And I'm John Northcott.

0: The uneasy peace on the Korean Peninsula seems to be getting a little uneasier. This morning, North Korea fired a barrage of ballistic missiles toward the sea. That doesn't seem to have been what U.S. President Donald Trump was hoping for when he cut short annual exercises involving the U.S. and South Korean militaries, saying they sent a, quote, signal that is totally inappropriate and hostile, unquote, to North Korea. The missiles also appear to fly in the face of Mr. Trump's comments yesterday that he'd be meeting with North Korean dictator Kim Jong-un before the end of the year. Andrew Yeoh is the South Korea Foundation Chair at the Brookings Institution Center for Far East Studies and a professor at the Catholic University of America. We reached him in Washington, D.C.
1: Professor Yeoh, what signal did Kim Jong-un send with these missiles?
2: He's basically telling Donald Trump, thanks, but no thanks. He's not interested in engaging right now. So if Donald Trump felt that this is an open gesture to come back to the negotiating table, North Korea just said, we're having none of this.
1: Kim Jong-un's sister, in fact, said that they had no interest whatsoever in Trump's move to reduce these joint military exercises with South Korea, which I think is a complicated way of saying to Donald Trump, he's just not that into you, right?
2: Yes. Yeah, that would be one way of putting it. I mean, I had said, that's a nice way of putting it. I think I'd mentioned at one point that it's like giving the middle finger to the United States about, you know, coming back to the negotiating table.
1: Why do you think Donald Trump is pushing for this meeting with Kim Jong-un?
2: No, it's not the first time he had wanted to do this. Last year, he also talked about wanting to meet Kim Jong-un. He talked about their great relationship. But this time around, we have midterm elections coming up. Trump's poll numbers are looking down, and the Iran war is, it's just been a disaster, I think, in terms of not being able to wrap up that conflict. And I think Trump is looking for a foreign policy win, and he thought maybe the North Korea issue might provide that opening. But that's my best guess in terms of why bring up North Korea now.
1: And why do you think North Korea feels free to turn down the U.S. president? Kim Jong-un seemed pretty keen last time Trump was in office.
2: Yeah, but back then, North Korea was in a different position. It was it didn't have the sort of backing that it has from Russia and China at this point. Today, North Korea is it's actually stronger. It has more. It's better off economically. It has more military capabilities thanks to Russia, and so it's in a stronger position today. And it feels that U.S.-North Korea relations are just not as important while they have this newfound relationship with Moscow and also a close economic ties to Beijing. And I also think that in the past, you know, sanctions relief was something that Kim Jong-un was looking at, but they seem to be able to make money fine. And cryptocurrency and cyber heists, like crypto theft, has been a big moneymaker for the North Koreans as well, too. So they just don't need the U.S. in the same way that maybe Kim wanted to reach out to Trump back in 2018, 2019.
1: I just want to be crystal clear and ask you to fact check one particular part of this post from the U.S. president. When he specifically says that North Korea is unthreatening, he seems to be suggesting that they're benign.
2: Yeah, well, it's hard to call a country not non-threatening when you're building nuclear weapons, and even President Trump himself said that they had 57 nuclear warheads. When you're repeatedly firing missiles, and not just short-range ballistic missiles, but long-range intercontinental ballistic missiles, and when you're constantly saying that you want to destroy, you're threatening South Korea, you know, and you're criticizing U.S. allies, those seem pretty threatening to me. I think for Trump, though, you know, he takes everything is personal to him, and he feels that Kim Jong-un has not criticized him personally. And he also feels that compared to the Biden under the Biden administration, when North Korea fired a record number of missile tests in 2022, North Korea has been relatively calm. So he feels that Kim has withheld his punches. But to say that North Korea is not threatening, I mean, even the U.S. intelligence estimates talk about the materials, the technology that North Korea is receiving from the Russians. And that in itself should be alarming.
1: But on that note, in terms of folks who feel threatened, South Korea, how has all of this been going over there?
2: Yeah, so on one hand, I'm sure all the South Koreans are thinking, what the heck? Like, South Korea and North Korea, did you mix up who's our friends and who's our adversary? You know, the president of South Korea, so Lee Jae-myung, it's trying to make lemonade out of lemons. So, of course, I'm sure he didn't appreciate the criticism about, you know, South Korea not helping out on Iran and so forth. But the Lee government is keen in improving relations with North Korea. They do want dialogue. And the Lee government actually gravitated towards this idea that if there is renewed diplomacy between Trump and Kim, that that could actually be helpful in bringing about peace and stability on the Korean Peninsula. So they framed it that way. But privately, and even if you, I've seen some media comments with politicians, you know, they think that this is just one other episode where Trump is criticizing allies, even though South Korea is trying to work with the Trump administration to be a good ally. And even I think they were blindsided a bit, too, because the Trump administration has repeatedly said that South Korea is a model ally for raising its defense spending up to 3%, for pledging $350 billion of investments in the U.S., for cooperating on areas like shipbuilding. So to go from being a model ally to being criticized and then having the president say that North Korea is respectful and non-threatening, I'm sure that many South Koreans were taken aback by that comment.
1: We only have a moment left, but I do wonder, do you think Donald Trump will eventually get this summit he wants?
2: Yeah, I mean, everyone sees that Trump wants to have it happen, so the ball is in Kim's court. And, you know, a lot of experts or analysts think that it's, you know, Kim, why would Kim want to come? He doesn't need the United States anymore because he has China and Russia. But on the flip side, I think Kim doesn't have, she doesn't have anything to lose to meet with Trump. If Trump shows up and he doesn't mention denuclearization, if he talks about investing in North Korea and he talks about deals, that to me, I think, could be a win for Kim. So I do think before Trump leaves office that there's still the possibility of a meeting. And especially if Kim wants at some point to improve relations with the U.S., he's more likely to make that happen under President Trump than any future U.S. leadership.
1: It is a remarkable situation. Appreciate getting your thoughts on it, Professor. Thank you.
2: Thank you.
0: Andrew Yeo is the South Korea Foundation Chair at the Brookings Institution Center for Far East Studies. We reached him in Washington, D.C.

0: Anton Lord was off the clock, but that didn't stop him from following his instincts as an RCMP officer. Last month in Sydney, Nova Scotia, Constable Lord was driving home from work when he noticed a plume of dark smoke in the distance. He drove toward the smoke and arrived at a house engulfed in flames. And now he's sharing the story of what happened next.
1: The flame was moving very fast, but there still was no fire trucks. So at that time, I was just banging on the windows, just saying, "Your house is on fire. You got to get out. You have to get out." And then finally, the blinds just opened up slightly, and there was a little boy that I seen inside. And I think at that point, I think my voice escalated and probably tone changed at that point to more of a panic. And then I lost sight of him because he closed the blinds. So
2: He closed the blinds. And you're thinking?
1: I'm thinking, okay, he's not going to leave. So I just kept banging, and someone brought me a couple small rocks, and they weren't big enough to make an impact on the window. And then moments later, I felt someone come next to me, and then their foot went through the window. They kicked through the window where I was banging, where the kid was. So cleared the glass, and once the blind was ripped out, there were, I believe, two younger kids, a baby and a young adult that was inside. And then like just saying, give us the baby. Then the other gentleman reached in and got the baby, passed the small infant to me, secured the infant, and then everyone was extracted from the house.
2: What did the room look like?
1: In times of crisis like that, you really don't see what the room looked like. The only vision I have in my head is the whole group of them standing there. It seemed not to be real because the state of the fire and the amount of bystanders standing around, that these people were actually inside the home. It was hard for me to really process that. It took a little time for me to really process all of that. Because the image was something I'll never forget. And holding the baby is something I'll never forget.
0: RCMP officer Anton Lord talking about rescuing a family, including two teenagers and a baby, from a burning house while off duty in Sydney, Nova Scotia. He was speaking to the CBC's Elizabeth Chu.

0: critics have likened it to taking a sledgehammer to the Species at Risk Act. And now they're pleading with the federal government to seriously reconsider proposed changes to the legislation. In May, two federal discussion papers floated changes to the Act as part of a suite of measures aimed at accelerating the approval of major projects. Those measures would allow the government to pre-approve development in certain zones and give Cabinet the power to exempt projects from a mechanism to protect endangered species known as the Jeopardy Test. Legislation introducing the changes has not yet been tabled. This summer, Ottawa extended a public engagement period on the matter following pressure from environmental groups and First Nations. But that consultation period is now closed, and five former chairs of an independent advisory board called the Committee on the Status of Endangered Wildlife in Canada are sounding the alarm. They've written an open letter to the Privy Council urging the government to rethink its proposal. David Green is one of the authors of the letter, and we reached him in Brossard, Quebec.
1: David, if the government goes ahead with these changes, what do you think that could mean for endangered species in Canada?
2: It means that the current Species at Risk Act has been stabbed to death, to put it rather bluntly.
1: Indeed.
2: It means that the protections for endangered species in the country can easily be overridden and ignored.
1: In your letter, you specifically raise what is known as the Jeopardy Test. Can you explain why this test that's part of the Species at Risk Act is so important?
2: The Jeopardy Test is the last-ditch part of species protection. So if the government has in mind a plan to do something, to build something, to have an impact on a particular endangered species, then it runs this Jeopardy test. How much in danger is the species going to be because of this? And if it passes the Jeopardy test, then that's okay. If it doesn't pass the Jeopardy test, if it's still really endangered, then what your government's supposed to do is own up to that and explain and try to think of something else. To override that test means that the government has a carte blanche. It can do whatever it likes. It's like having a notwithstanding clause. Okay, so yes, the species is in trouble. Oh, yes, it's highly endangered. But we're going to do this anyway.
1: But the thing is, we do have a notwithstanding clause, right, for rights. And so I wonder, in a way, is the argument here by the government, well, in extraordinary circumstances, in particular circumstances, they're not proposing to throw out the Species at Risk Act. They're saying there would be a high threshold and specific projects might be exempted. They say this is essentially in the name of progress right now. What do you say to that?
2: Well, I you can see that at current times there are economic troubles. And the need for economic sufficiency for Canada is real and is true and something the government really wants to push through. But there are means, without overriding the Species at Risk Act, to take care of endangered species, to explain what the government is going to do without putting in an override clause and another act that stymies the Species at Risk Act. The trouble is that although the government now thinks that this is necessary and it needs this expedient in order to put projects through, this government's not going to be in power forever. The next government, who may not think so kindly, can use this to override the Species at Risk Act and essentially negate it. This law was put through by a previous Liberal government. Now the current Liberal government will seek to override it as something not even the previous Conservative government wanted to do. So this is rather extreme and rather unnecessary.
1: Part of the discussion paper where they talk about this possibility says this would only apply if it's in the public interest. Can you accept that there are particular situations where it is in the public interest?
2: It may be so, but if you do it all the time, and if you have it in there and it's available, then any project can be considered to be so important. You can make a case, oh, well, this is important, oh, well, that's important, without explaining really why. and without paying service to the Species at Risk Act. You know, and once a species disappears, it's gone forever. It really is.
1: I believe one of the projects that you and your former colleagues have raised is the West Coast Pipeline Project. Can you help us understand in more concrete terms how this possible situation, what effect it might have on a project like that?
2: It means that the government really needs to think about it. We raised the issue of the southern resident killer whales in Georgia Strait, Strait of Juan de Fuca and Puget Sound, and that ecosystem that could be heavily affected if something would go wrong with the pipeline. But there are so many species that people don't really think about. So let's just build a road where, this plant lives only there. Well, you know, who cares? That kind of thinking becomes dangerous.
1: Well, tell me, for the people who might be listening and say, well, honestly, who cares about this particular plant? What is the answer?
2: The answer to that is that it's ours. It lives in Canada. We have a responsibility to protect what's ours. Nobody else is going to protect the Canadian landscape or Canadian species. I mean, if you care about Canada, you care about what's in it. You care about what lives on it. You care what species inhabit this world with us.
1: In a statement to the CBC, the Privy Council Office wrote that the federal government is, quote, committed to the conservation and recovery of species at risk and to meeting obligations under the Species at Risk Act, end quote. They noted there's been no decision regarding changes to the act at this point. What hope do you have that politicians might hear you and not go ahead with these potential changes?
2: I hope that they think about it clearly. You know, The government has, they have the best of intentions. Well, you certainly hope it has the best of intentions. But how do you do it? How do you do it and preserve also what's in the public interest, and that is the species that live here and our landscapes and our habitats? That's also in the public interest.
1: David Green, thank you very much for this conversation.
2: You're welcome.
0: David Green is a professor emeritus at McGill University and a former chair of the Committee on the Status of Endangered Wildlife in Canada. We reached him in Brossard, Quebec.

0: The communities of Small Point, Broad Cove, Blackhead, and Adams Cove in Newfoundland are still recovering from last summer's wildfires. But last week, things got a little greener with the arrival of 450 trees. They were donated by Harrison Bragg and Judy Warren, a couple closing their nursery business in the Corduroy Valley. They delivered the trees after a long drive, which included a seven-hour delay when traffic was halted by an accident on the Trans-Canada Highway, leaving them to hunker down and sleep in their truck for the night before distributing the saplings to the community the next day. Speaking to CBC Radio, Harrison and Judy explained why they made the trek.
1: This is the type of thing Harrison and I do, although in the beginning I thought he might have needed his head examined, but anyway, I went along with it. And we were it was just an experience of a lifetime, honestly. It felt really good.
2: You know, that made that many people happy down there. It was worth it. Judy got a lot of hugs more than I got, which made me a bit jealous, but it was good to see all the trees disappearing and people asking how to plant, what to plant, and what's the best ones. Like one lady told me she had 2 acres burned out. Well, I said, you'll need all the trees.
1: There was one lady in there, and she told me that she had saved her house, but her garden meant a lot to her, and her whole garden had been burned out. I think she had a couple of acres or something like that, a big property anyway, and she was starting to plan out how she was going to replace all of her trees. And she must have hugged me half a dozen times. I was so touched by her. It was unreal, and I'll never forget her. And all of the other people trying to figure out what tree was what it would look like when it grew, what kind of space they would have to put it in, you know, put it somewhere you want it to stay so you don't want it to outgrow its space, all these things. And they were so interested, and they were in a good mood, and you could feel the
2: love.
1: The love, yeah, of them, and also their love for their community. And one of the things that stood out for me was the cedars that we brought there, and apparently the school had lost their cedars. They were going to get someone to dig the holes and get the students to plant these cedars where they had lost the ones they had before. So that really sounded so good to me.
3: That's amazing.
2: But anyway, I still got a few trees left. Anybody listening? Come and buy some. I'll pay for my gas.
3: There you go.
1: I'll add to what Harrison had to say there and say again, as for me as well, we didn't really want all this recognition. We just, like, we have a property about 5 acres here, and we're trying to get ours established with flowers and stuff like that. And we felt, well, we understood how these people must feel to lose everything.
3: Mm-hmm.
1: And we just felt like we wanted to help, and we didn't know any other way to do it.
0: Harrison Bragg and Judy Warren speaking with Chrissy Holmes, host of CBC's On the Go.
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4: And I'm Catherine Cullen. 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

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Chance of showers through this evening and then mostly cloudy tonight. Chance of fog as well, low 50s for low temperatures. Partly sunny tomorrow, low 60s by Lake Superior, lower 70s inland. And partly cloudy tomorrow night with low temperatures in the low 50s. And then we should have some sunshine returning into the forecast for the weekend.